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3: 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Unplanned pregnancy, abortion, politics, the American family. Exposing the issues. 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
4: Hi, I'm your co-host Todd Clayton, and welcome to Life Radio. Our guest today is Kirk Cameron, and he was our guest speaker recently at the Celebrate Life banquet here in Baton Rouge. And here's a little bit of what he had to say.
5: And I can tell you that of all the things I've done, of all the people that I've met, of all the cool things that have happened, absolutely nothing and no one compares to the joy of knowing Almighty God, of being forgiven of my sin and being brought into a right relationship with my Maker.

0: God has been so gracious and kind since those days to open up doors that you don't want to go through if you want a flourishing Hollywood career. And I found that there were opportunities to meet people and work on projects that would further what I was passionate about at the time. And one of the greatest blessings, in addition to working on Growing Pains, was meeting my wife on the set of Growing Pains. As Tony mentioned, we met as boyfriend and girlfriend on the set. I actually married Mike Seaver's girlfriend. We were on-screen sweethearts. I stole her out from underneath him. And we've been married now for 31 years. We have 6 children. In fact, I think we've got a picture of my kids. There are the kids. So, we've got... Now they're 25, 24, 23, 22, and 21. And I want to tell you a quick story about, I'd love to tell you about all of them, but Isabella, she is the third from the left. She is in the white dress there. And Isabella had an opportunity to get in contact with her biological mother at 20 years old. She made contact with her and found out a whole backstory that she never knew, that we never knew about her. And her mom told her that when she found out that she got pregnant, she actually scheduled an appointment for an abortion. And she was on her way to the abortion clinic and got a flat tire and missed her appointment. She rescheduled the abortion, and the next time she went, the person that was driving her had car trouble and wasn't able to take her. She rescheduled it again and then ended up not having the money that she needed to pay for the abortion when she got there. And so then she tried again, seeking some government assistance, and while she was waiting in the little lobby area, she saw a cockroach crawl across the floor, and she thought to herself, maybe God is trying to tell me something. And she decided that she would keep her baby and place her child up for adoption. And that little girl ends up being our daughter, Isabella, who went on to become a worship director at a church in Texas and do so many incredible things. She's now a flight attendant with American Airlines. We love her and we're so proud of her. And just this last Mother's Day, she had the opportunity not only to meet her biological mother in person for the very first time, but with Chelsea's blessing, spend Mother's Day weekend with her at her house in Arizona. And Isabella taped, she recorded her trip on the airplane to the airport in Arizona to meet her birth mother for the very first time and for her birth mother to meet her little girl.
1: 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We'd like to thank Kirk Cameron for being our guest speaker at the 2022 Celebrate Life Banquet and Gala. It was really encouraging in what he had to say. And if you'd like some more information or would like to help support Caring to Love Ministries, you can reach out and call us toll-free at 1-888-823-1121. 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
1: 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We'll see you there.

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They say blood is thicker than water, and no matter how far this highway has to wind, it's a good Lord and good people that hold you together. 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

got a stain on my shirt from the coffee off my chin. 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When I'm walking near the blue sky in the pouring rain,

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Heard thunder in his footsteps when he stormed right by me.

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got a stain on my shirt from the coffee off my chin. Now where's my keys? Oh, is it gonna be one of those days again? When I'm walking near the blue sky in the pouring rain, it's how it

I don't think the boss man's too happy with me. Saw the lightning flashing right there in his eyes, heard thunder in his footsteps when he stormed right by me.

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If I know me, I could tell myself I'm better than the one who bowed their knees then went astray. Well, the fact is I know me and who I am.

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To know they're up there gives me one more reason

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1: 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Back in 2023, when the honor of becoming president was bestowed upon me, the Lord impressed on me two things: relocation and community involvement. 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

ground that you came from. They say blood is thicker than water. And no matter how far this highway has to wind, it's a good Lord and good people that hold you together. And when the wheels hit home,

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0: 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Today, we're going to talk about a scandal in higher ed, a plagiarizing professor, lowering grade standards, and even erasing grades for incoming freshmen. We're so glad you're with us this week. Please stick around. Welcome to Breakpoint This Week. From the Colson Center for Christian Worldview, I'm Maria Baer, alongside John Stone Street, president of the Colson Center. John, what did you get on your SAT?
1: Well, I would tell you, but it would sound bad, but that was before they added the third part. Didn't they up the score? I think it's been 20 years now, but
0: gosh, I have no idea.
1: Longer than 20 years ago. So
0: all I know is I took it.
1: That's a HIPAA violation for you to ask that question.
0: I took it on a morning where I did not sleep the night before. This was very ill-advised. I have vague memories of my parents being like, where are you? Come home. You have to take the SAT in the morning. And I was like, I'll be fine. And I didn't do as well as I'd hoped, but I did very well on the ACT. So if you want to know that score, you can ask me and it won't violate HIPAA. I'm not going to volunteer it independently because that would be gauche. But if you want to know, just ask me, John, and I'll tell you. I'm begging you to ask me what I got on my ACT.
1: I'm not going to ask you.
0: Okay. I'm ringing this up because I want to talk to you about higher education. So there's been this sort of really tragic scandal that I know you and I have been following over the past couple of weeks of a professor who it was promoted in, you know, to being one of the youngest or the youngest, I believe, African-American or Black professor at Cambridge University. I guess he wasn't American. And he had inflated his resume. And also, it appears that he plagiarized a lot of his work. And as this was uncovered, he, you know, tragically took his own life. And this has led to a bigger discussion about standards in higher education, how we talk about it, what we expect, not just of our professors, but also of the students and of the schools themselves. And I'm sitting here this morning looking at a story from the University of Michigan, which has now announced it will no longer publish letter grades for incoming freshmen. And they're being completely open about this. They're doing this to protect the mental health of the students. They're going to give freshmen only a pass or fail grade. And I think it's safe to assume that almost no one will receive a fail grade. That's difficult to imagine. Incidentally, they're only doing this in their College of Literature and Arts, which I didn't study literature and arts technically, but I still take that personally. Like, they're not doing it in the engineering school, which I feel like is poignant. But what is going on in higher ed? Like, are these stories connected? What's happening with our standards?
1: Well, look, there's a lot of subtext to all the examples that you just listed, and we need to get into them. And at least part of the story, I think, does involve the worldview ideas that have undergirded higher ed for a while, particularly certain areas of higher ed, and then also certain ideas that are kind of dominant within elite culture, elite Western culture. And I think all those are really important things to talk about because, as we say, ideas have consequences and bad ideas have victims. And I think in a very real sense, Jason Arday was a victim of bad ideas, his own bad ideas, but of course he learned them from somewhere. It's, I think, most important to begin by saying this is an awful, awful, awful tragedy whenever someone so loses hope like he did and direction and meaning and chooses to take his own life. It's terrible. We saw the end this week also of an actress who has had such a troubled story since she was this really endearing and cute character in Remember the Titans. And I guess before that, I guess she was a baby in some commercials. I didn't know any of that. I just knew Remember the Titans. And I know there's still details coming out about her death, but, you know, at some degree, there was this kind of troubled past. And every life is made in the image of God. Every life is eternally valuable because from conception to natural death, and should be treated as such. And this is a tragic and awful development in a story. And at some level too, you have the reality of a celebrity-driven culture, when a celebrity kind of approach to life in the world and characters become larger than life, and we want people to be characters as opposed to the individuals, and the pressure that puts on them when there's an embarrassment to the scale that Jason Arday had experienced. Even then, the story is used to dunk on people on one end or rationalize the very ideas that led to this consequential end on the other hand. I mean, Ibram X. Kendi, famous for his anti-racism of the 2020, 2021, that whole era, actually made the claim that the media lynched Jason Arday, which is just an insane and provocative and just flatly untrue thing based on the actual details of the case. So I want to begin there. And if listeners don't know the details, here you had this basically rising star at one of the three most prestigious universities on the planet. Typically, Cambridge is lumped with Oxford and maybe Harvard, and you could throw in University of Chicago if you want to add a handful of others. And he is this rising star, and it just all unravels in a hurry. His plagiarism is revealed. Turns out even claims he made about his own childhood were questioned by people who knew him back then. And it was just one thing after another after another. And that speaks to the ideas I think we need to talk about that were at the root of this. But it's just an awful, terrible end to this. I don't know. I guess I was reminded of it because I was following this story like you were when all of these revelations were coming out, and he had not made this decision to take his own life. And you just want to, hate the guy. You just want to be angry at him and so on. And then this happens. You remember, he's a human. He's a person.
0: Well, I mean, I got the sense as the stories were coming out of his plagiarism that he was sick because something's not right.
1: Yeah.
0: The things he was saying about his personal life were just delusional, like the races he had run or he'd run so many miles in so many days. Yeah.
1: Yeah, you're not wrong about that, but I also think that clearly I think played a role in this. I mean, but also I think when you asked about the state of higher education, Cambridge did this. The people who hired him at the university are responsible for allowing ideology to get ahead of reality and prop him up in this sort of way, and I think that it's one thing, and many people have talked and written about the rotten higher education. They've talked about grade inflation. They've talked about the way we think about students and now the way we think about also scholarship and professors and things like that as being fundamentally broken. Then you have a story like this, you say, oh, it really is. It really, really is. And that's, to me, why this is so absolutely tragic.
2: Hi, I'm Adam from Texas, and I'm a Cornerstone partner because now more than ever, all followers of Christ must be able to stand up for their faith and speak truth and love to the hurting world around us. The Colson Center has helped not just my wife and I become better apologists, but it has supported us in countless conversations with our children. My prayer is that they will be equipped to boldly engage with the culture and shine brightly for Him and the world throughout their lives. If you would like to join myself and over 1,000 other people in becoming a Cornerstone partner, visit ColsonCenter.org/monthly.
0: There was a story a couple, maybe it was last year. I think you and I talked about it at the time, but it was a study that came out from Harvard about grade inflation that was happening there. There's so many factors here, like how professors, a lot of times their job and their tenure is so closely tied with their student evaluations or, parental approval more than it used to be. I was never once asked to fill out a student evaluation in college. And I don't know if that was just me personally, which probably on the part of my professors was a good idea, but I would have loved to take my professors to task. But I don't know if that's a new development or what, but you can see the interplay, how this could very easily cascade into grades being fudged, professors not being motivated or incentivized to grade fairly because their jobs depend on, the the good, well feelings of their students and their students' parents, who are increasingly taking the side of their student rather than siding with the college, our tyranny of low expectations, all of these things. But this story came out from Harvard a while ago about grade inflation there. And one of the researchers said to the Harvard Crimson, our grades are basically meaningless. Like this is what over 80% of grades that are awarded at Harvard are A's, which means they don't mean anything. And the Crimson interviewed a couple students, and I still remember one student saying, I'm really worried that after this report, our professors are going to change their grading strategy to be more competitive, and I won't enjoy my studies anymore. It's not just that she thought that, it's that she thought that that was compelling. Like, and I want to take her seriously and charitably. I'm sad for her, but I think kids and their families are approaching college as something they're supposed to enjoy. And if I were to get really deep on this, I think the biggest issue here is that we've stopped looking at knowledge as its own good and its own ends. And maybe, you know, the ease of knowledge today in the age of AI or the internet or whatever it is has made it seem less good to us or less worthy of a pursuit. But I just think collectively, culturally, in a general sense, we don't consider seeking knowledge for its own sake to be good anymore. And so you get things like enjoyment and I want to go to the college that has the best facilities and the coolest dorms as opposed to the most rigorous program. And that cannot be good for a culture.
1: Well, I think there is a couple things. One is there's a case to be made that, you know, a grading scale needs to be changed or it needs to be altered or that learning is not properly imagined by grades, but that doesn't mean it's properly, you know, understood by enjoyment either.
0: You got to measure it somehow, surely. I'm tempted to
1: get on my old man hat and go, it's college. It's not supposed to be fun, you know, and, you know, to which, you know, all the 90s movies are kind of coming back and going, yes, it is. So, some of this confusion has been in the water for a long time.
0: Maybe that's how it started. Animal House is responsible.
1: I think it's also important to say it's not immediately clear how the grade inflation issue is connected to the Jason Arday issue, other than if you keep digging and you get to the baseline, which is this understanding of knowledge, but also of identity. If you look at the claims that were made in order to get the job that Arday was able to get, and then you add all the claims that were made in order to publish, they are all examples of an idea that identity, who we are fundamentally as human beings, is not something that is discovered. It's not something that's understood because it's not something that's given to us. It's not something that's built into the fabric of the universe by matter of who we are. There's no such thing as a human essence. Even in a purely naturalistic framework, this idea that, you know, kind of enabled by a Darwinian perspective that humans are animals like all the other animals, just a different kind of animals, that we also are the product of an evolutionary process, set of processes that gave us the capacities that we have and that we're responding to the natural environment. There's still a givenness to that understanding of human nature. And that was the vision of humanity that dominated the 20th century. Near the end of the 20th century, the fundamental ideas of postmodernism emerged and then increasingly were applied, not just to truth, where truth was understood to be relative, but reality. And then eventually, it's got to actually play itself out. And of course, if you remember, Francis Schaeffer talked about that line of despair where ideas began in among elites and then crept into the universities and then crept into the cultural waters, that identity is something that is not discovered, something that's not learned because it's not given. It's something that has to be constructed. So our fundamental understanding of who we are itself is something that we have to continually, our essence has to be continually constructed and continually proposed and imposed on the world around us. Of course, Carl Truman has the definitive work on this in his book on expressive individualism, where he describes it as the fundamental task of human beings, according to this way of seeing the world, is to create an expression of ourselves and impose it on the world around us. And then everyone else has the responsibility to accept that imposition, even while they're imposing their own identity on the world. And I can't think of a more fundamental description at the root of the Jason Arday story than this one. And it is tragic because of how it ended. And again, ideas have consequences and bad ideas have victims, I think is a truism. And it's expressed in this story where constructing a narrative of a childhood, constructing an identity as somewhat gender fluid. I don't know what his own identification were, but if you actually see kind of how he expressed himself, even at in this kind of high position of academic authority, and then the result, the response, where you have other colleagues, when his plagiarism was found out, saying yes, but he's still the victim, and then ultimately after this terrible, tragic decision to take his own life, another so-called academic like Ibram X. Kendi, but also the mayor of London, you know, referred to him as the victim of this. And by the way, the individual who first exposed the plagiarism, and by the way, I don't think he necessarily has a clean track record in how he did this. There was certainly a vindictiveness and how this was, whole thing was pursued. He's now being treated as the person who did something wrong. And you put it all together and you see at the heart of this is a postmodern vision of truth, of knowledge, of reality, and of identity that actually was applied. Like, this is how it's supposed to be done. If there's anyone who exemplified, if he had any academic credentials whatsoever, it was embodying and expressing the fundamental ideas that had overtaken his discipline, that had overtaken the university, that had overtaken the culture in so many ways. And that's where this came to, is that this is how it plays out. And it butts up against reality. I mean, that's the thing about a worldview being too small, is that it actually can't explain things when it's lived out in the real world. And gosh, it couldn't even kind of manage his own expectations. I mean, at the end of the day, those ideas basically say that what you impose on reality is all that matters. Well, when that was challenged, it wasn't all that mattered to him. And it's awful. It's awful when you see these things play themselves out.
0: That's interesting, because couldn't you have imagined, and I wonder if, you know, the next time this happens, if it doesn't go this far, where a person, this kind of thing is revealed, and then a person says, okay, so, but I may as well have had that kind of childhood, or that might as well have happened to me, because I feel like it did.
1: Well, let me give you an example.
0: The kind of person, I want to tell you the story. I mean, well, that's what transgenderism is, but go ahead.
1: I think that's an example, but remember when what's his name? I think his last name was Laura, a congressional or state legislator in California who went after the private colleges, especially the Christian colleges in California, like Biola and Cal Baptist and so on, and wanted to pull their access to Cal grants, which was making an incredible amount of students able to attend schools like that. And what stopped his attack on these schools, and of course it had to do with the views on gender and sexuality that these schools uphold, that what stopped that attempt was that it would have such a negative impact on minority students. He went and visited Cal Baptist, which is an enormous, one of the big Christian colleges, certainly one of the biggest in California, maybe the biggest, and saw the diversity among the student body. And so the same thing at Biola, where basically he would be harming access for these minority students to access higher education. And so he pulled back on it. But when he pulled back on it, do you remember what he said? He pulled back on it. He goes, but it's still true that we've got to do something about the horrible ways that they're treating these particularly sexual minority students. It wasn't true. He didn't find any case other than having moral principles that applied to all students. Can't sleep with your girlfriend. That means you can't sleep, you know, with someone of the same sex too. And you can't, you know, marriage is between a man and a woman. So you can't live there. I mean, so these principles were being applied across the board, and there were moral standards, and he took it as personal attacks and thought that there was discrimination and bigotry, I think is the two words that he used, was still true of these places where he found no evidence of it.
0: Yeah. Yeah, I think I could easily imagine another case like this where a person comes out and says, I don't care if it was physically impossible for that to have happened or, you know, whatever. It may as well have because I feel that way. And frankly, that would be at least logically consistent. Like, it would be interesting to see how that would be challenged, because if we are inventing our own identities, like you said, that's the job we're giving ourselves and each other, then where does that end? Then why can't you do that ad infinitum and include whatever you want? And the irony of that, I think, is that I think this just reveals something spiritually dark about all of this, which is when you give yourself that responsibility to invent your own identity and constantly proclaim it to the world and make sure the world acts towards you accordingly, the result is you are only ever constantly thinking about yourself. And there is no quicker way to become miserable than to be constantly thinking about yourself. And this way of living and viewing life is sold to us as the road to happiness. That just feels so poetic and so spiritual to me. Like, this is clearly a spiritual darkness that the enemy is using in our time to infect people. And yeah, it works.
1: Well, look, I think there is this false notion that certain ideas can be protected in these sacred spaces, and that the university has been that kind of protected space where you could actually have the freedom of thought to explore some of these taboo ideas or unpopular or non-traditional views about the world. And I think that's the way that the university has been sold to the modern world. And it stopped being true a long time ago. And we knew that because countering views to the taboo views were now, you know, not tolerated. It wasn't just we want to be a place where everything can be talked about. There was an awful lot of things that were no longer allowed to be talked about. And we have, of course, the history of free speech zones and safe spaces where people shouldn't be challenged in their views, and, you know, hot cocoa and cookies in a student lounge after an election went the wrong direction. So, you know, you already saw how that was unraveling this myth of the university.
0: And, well, I don't know if you saw, just really quickly, there's a petition now in the UK for something that they're calling the Jason Arday Law or whatever it would be, which would say you cannot publish more than a certain number of stories, like the news media can't publish more than a certain number of stories about an individual in a certain time frame.
1: I did not see that.
0: I don't know if that'll go anywhere, but yeah.
1: Man, what if that passed in the United States? That would undo the entire journalistic practice for the last decade that does, what's the average of stories on Donald Trump every single day?
0: Oh, right.
1: Does it only apply to academics?
0: Nellie Bowles at the Free Press was like, please pass that in the United States and we'll just be the ones that cover the story.
1: that is a remarkable thing. I think that there is something that has been happening, and if we want to put this story in a historical context, there's just a number of examples, one after another, of just kind of what's actually the state of higher education has been exposed. I mean, we've had plenty that have demonstrated, like, it's not producing the sort of understanding and knowledge that we were told. It's certainly had infected by the wider culture of entitlement and self-esteem and some of those things that are reflected in the great inflation you mentioned earlier. I think you've got the fundamental rot of postmodern ideology. And of course, we're beyond postmodern. If we're being specific, it's all rooted there in the challenge of reality itself that comes out of, I think, a postmodern vision and an emphasis on kind of a full perspectivalism. and so on. But it's taken the form of a pretty intolerant, you know, way of thinking about the world, and that has infected disciplines. And you're right. I mean, we used to joke 30 years ago that when you find postmodernism in all of its forms, it only exists in, you know, the English department in the humanities, because you can't do it in engineering. And that's always been true. But then there was a time when it seemed to be dying away, and then it came back in full force with this critical theory mood.
0: Well, unfortunately, John, that's all the time we have for our program today. However, we are going to continue this conversation over at the Breakpoint podcast. So please join us wherever you get your podcasts by searching the word Breakpoint to hear the rest of our conversation today. Otherwise, thanks so much for listening to Breakpoint this week. From the Colson Center for Christian Worldview, I'm Maria Baer, alongside John Stone Street, president of the Colson Center, wishing you all a great week, and we'll see you all back here next time. God bless.
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0: 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We hope the following program will challenge you and encourage you in your faith journey.
1: So we don't need to say things like, how did the other kids do? And we don't need to say things, well, your brother, you know, dot, dot, dot. No, you're a standalone individual created in the image of God for His glory, and these are the things that you're able to do really well.
0: I wonder if you've ever had a child ask, Mom, Dad, am I smart? How do you answer that question? It really makes a big difference, and we're going to talk about ways to appropriately respond here today on Focus on the Family with Jim Daly. This is going to be a fascinating conversation about raising children who understand their identity in Christ. Thanks for joining us. I'm John Fuller.
2: John, I love this idea that children are born with a bent. What does that mean? That's for parents to figure out. You know, they like to talk, they don't like to talk, they think more than they speak, etc. And it starts to show pretty early. I'm amazed at how early it does show up. I think our guest is going to say that might be not exactly the right question. It's more like, what smarts do I have, maybe, you know, because I think Kathy Cook is really into identifying the smarts that every child has, but there's different categories. And that's a great blessing to know that you're in a good place as a parent, that your children can grow up confident and thinking, okay, I've got two or three of eight smart types. And that's what we're going to talk about today. Psalm 139, 13-14 says, for you formed my inner parts, you knitted me together in my mother's womb. I praise you, for I'm fearfully and wonderfully made. Isn't that great?
0: It is
2: an assurance. Fearfully and wonderfully made.
0: Yeah.
2: The Lord tells the prophet Jeremiah that before I formed you in the womb, I knew you. And so it goes in Scripture. God knows you. He knows everything about you. And today we're going to talk about how to identify as a parent those great smarts that each child has.
0: Mm-hmm. And Dr. Kathy Cook has been studying this topic of intelligence for a number of years, more than 30 years, I think. And she's a speaker, author, researcher, and the founder of Celebrate Kids, a ministry dedicated to equipping parents and caregivers and the body of Christ to help children feel seen and heard. Always a popular guest here, Dr. Kathy's book is called Eight Great Smarts, Discover and Nurture Your Child's Intelligences. And of course, we have copies of that book here.
2: Kathy, welcome back to Focus on the Family.
1: I am so glad to be here, Jim. Thank you.
2: Now, you know, people love hearing from you. You
1: do know this, don't you?
2: I mean, just love your insights and, you know, you're right up there. I love Kevin Lehman with the Birth Order book or Gary Chapman with the Love Languages. You're right in there now.
1: Oh, I mean, you've
2: identified something that I think the Lord has anointed and really blessed, and being able to identify, you know, your kids' geniuses or smartness.
1: Yeah.
2: I'm not sure what the right grammatical thing is there. But in the opening, talking about that question, so, you know, inevitably, just about every child comes home from school, maybe didn't get the best grade on a spelling bee. It starts early.
1: Right.
2: And the child says to mom and dad, am I smart? What do you say?
1: Well, depending upon the situation, of course you are, is a great response. Sometimes I would say, hey, you know, of course you are because God made you smart. God doesn't make stupid people. Like, I like to tell children that stupid is their choice. And I would be careful about using the word stupid. So our listeners can decide whether or not their kids can handle that.
2: The infamous S word.
1: Exactly. But, you know, God makes people capable of being smart. It's all based on the decisions we make and the worldview that we root those in, which is why we would believe in a biblical Christian worldview being so important. So the question today is not, you know, am I smart or

0: even, well, how smart am I? Which is bully playground language from our era. You know, I'm smarter than you are.
1: Yeah.
0: We either said it or we heard it. That was a pretty common thing. But today I'm so excited that the question is, well, how am I smart? And then, you know, why did God make me this way? Like, what a gift to give young children and teenagers an idea that God chose this for them and there's a reason for it.
1: Yeah. You know, I think this is fair, the understanding that we can develop in the ways that we're smart and how it affects our identity.
0: Yes.
1: You know, you think about that. I mean, if you speak a little differently, people will think you're not very bright, even though you could be incredibly bright. And you also speak to that idea of identity.
0: Mm-hmm. Oh, we teach about it all the time, Jim. Identity controls behavior. Who I think I am is who I will be. And if our children don't think they're smart, then they think God skipped them, you know, in the assembly line. And of course, he doesn't have an assembly line approach. As you read from the scripture to start the show, he knits us together, which is a precise skill. He's very careful at that.
1: And unique.
0: And unique. Yeah, he chooses us to be who we are. And to know that in our knowing is just different. For kids to go, hey, I'm picture smart. My brother's logic smart, but I'm smart too in a different way. And God wants me to be smart this way.
1: And we're going
0: to
1: hit all of that. Let's hit the smarts. Let's list them. And then we're going to begin to go through them. So okay. What are the 8 smarts?
0: Yeah, we have all 8, which is God's generosity, right? So we're word smart. We think with words. When we're being logic smart, we think with questions. When we're being picture smart, we think with our eyes in visuals. When we are being music smart, we think with rhythms and melodies. When we are being body smart, we think with movement and touch. When we're being nature smart, we think with patterns. When we're being people smart, we think with other people. And when we're being self smart, we think deeply inside of ourselves.
1: Yeah, wow.
0: And we have all 8.
1: Those are, yeah.
0: The capacity for all 8.
1: So you can function in any of them, I would think.
0: Yes, and you know what's amazing?
1: You just have bents, like I said in the beginning.
0: I love that you said that. We can choose to go to that part of the brain.
1: Yeah.
0: If I walk into a Sunday school class and I know that I'm going to need to be thinking with words and thinking with questions, I can choose to go into that space and shut off the visual imagination if I feel like it would help me.
1: Yeah.
0: We have some power there.
1: You know, in our parenting role, this is the one thing I hear from all the parenting experts, is you have to know your child. That's a big word, to know your child. It's this thing.
0: Yes.
1: How do they learn? How do they express their smarts?
0: Yes.
1: Right?
0: Yes.
1: And you need to be a student of your child to really know them.
0: Oh, please. Absolutely. You know what, Jim? God knows us. Like, God knew us before he formed us. So we are drawn to people who know us. If you want to have influence over your children, know them, because they will come to you. Otherwise, you're going to go to an AI chatbot because they believe the lie that they're known there. Mm. Know them. Talk their language. Welcome them into your world and allow them to be successful, and then acknowledge that they've pleased the Lord and that they've pleased you, and they're going to want to spend time with you, and that changes everything.
1: Yeah.
0: Grandparents, parents, older siblings, teachers can do this too. Sunday school teachers can do this too.
1: Well, and I think as parents, we're busy and we can easily justify, I got a lot on my plate.
0: Absolutely.
1: But it really is kind of the core ingredient is loving and knowing your child. That's like job one.
0: Please.
1: For all of us.
0: Yes.
1: I'm singing all your tunes.
0: You're doing such a great job. You know,
1: I feel compelled. I mean, I just want to be that dad.
0: I love that about, well, both of you guys.
1: Yeah.
0: You know, and to like our children. Children tell me on a regular basis, you know, Dr. Kathy, they have to love me. They don't have a choice, you know, which is kind of true. But then they'll say, but I wish they would like me. And they feel liked when we hang out with them. They feel liked when we say, hey, do you want to shoot hoops? They feel liked when we say, hey, do you want to play checkers again? It was so much fun last night.
1: That's so good.
0: When we come in their direction, they feel valued. And that, again, that changes everything.
1: All right, coming back to the list, word smart, it's first. You are a word person. Maybe
0: so are you.
1: That's why it's first. But describe word smart and what is it?
0: Yeah, word smart people think with words. So they read, write, speak, and listen. And the reason it's first is that it's what I call a school smart. It's not the most important smart. However, in traditional schooling and often in a Sunday school church setting, you know, what do? We read, write, speak, and listen. So these children who have been gifted by God with brain cells in that part of the brain are going to feel smarter than others, and school is a safer place for them to be.
1: Yeah.
0: So these are the readers, writers, speakers, and listeners. They're not afraid of, you know, writing papers and not afraid of reading out loud for the most part.
1: Yeah. No, I so appreciate that. You know, I'm thinking of how these psychological tests all kind of collide. And of course, you have a PhD, but I think it was the DISC test, you know, DISC.
0: Right.
1: And I think it was that one, but it described your approach, like if you're a verbal person.
0: Mm-hmm.
1: So, I mean, one of the things that really caught my attention with that is said, when I'm under pressure, I can lean into verbal attack. because I'm a verbal person.
0: Right.
1: Isn't it interesting how all these things kind of orbit the same truth of God's word? I mean, they're identifying the way God has created us and kind of the limitations we experience in this life with personality. Mm. We're all unique, but we all kind of have core emotions like that. So a verbal person, one of the downsides of them is the way they fight their way out of a bag is by verbal attack, because that's my asset. That's my sword.
0: Right. You know what? We misbehave with our strengths.
1: Ooh, interesting.
0: Okay.
1: Yes.
0: Like, I think our weaknesses are, or for parents and grandparents who are listening, the children's weaknesses concern us and we're on our knees and we pray. I pray we do that. But their strengths drive us nuts because too much of a good thing isn't a good thing. You know, so too much talking, would you just go away? You know, and if I would have been raised that way, I wouldn't be here on the radio with you today. So we have to see that, oh, this is a strength to develop, not a problem to eliminate.
1: Yeah.
0: And that's a powerful choice that parents have.
1: You know, and it's hard to, I can remember being 5 years old. I said this last time we were together. And Penny, my mom's best friend, Penny Mitchell, and I remember she said to me, man, you've got diarrhea of the mouth. And it crushed me to where I just didn't talk the rest of the day. I thought, okay, that's a bad thing. I'm talking too much as a five-year-old. And I overcame it, and I didn't have to go to counseling for it. So I don't want to be too much on Penny. I was just talking too much. But speak to that general concept of a word-smart child who is going to be perceived as talking too much.
0: Exactly. And I mean, that was unnecessary for her to say it that way. I understand what she was trying to say. Like, I've taught parents to say that their ears are full. You know, my ears are full. Like, I can't handle this right
1: now. That's good.
0: And
1: like
0: one little 5-year-old
1: said, it's a little nicer.
0: Yeah, but the 5-year-old said, well, Mom, just tip your head over and just knock the words will fall out. You know?
1: That's a word smart kid.
0: It is. You know?
1: Yeah.
0: But the point is that really for all of the eight, you know, anything well done, you know, is badly done. But those, again, I was a chatty Cathy from the time I was about 3 years old. I loved a thesaurus when I was a kid. I was in children's
1: That was your favorite book,
0: it was.
1: Said.
0: I know. And
1: a thesaurus.
0: People think that that's crazy, but I was, even back then, interested in words. I've now written 9 books using a thesaurus. Childhood causes adulthood. Look who you've become and what you're doing. Today comes before tomorrow.
1: It's pretty funny.
0: And my parents, though, you know, they saw all the words in me as a strength to develop. Mm. So they taught my brother and myself to listen. They taught me to not overwhelm with words. Because you know what? Satan, if I can go here, guys, Satan wants our strengths for his kingdom. So those of us who are word smart, we can gossip, tease, name call, demand the last word, impress with all that we know, lie and not get caught, and then Satan wins. If that would became my reputation, my ministry would be done. So to be the parent who challenges children with biblical character, to have respect for yourself and for others, and to have self-control, and so you learn to not speak even though you want to, and you learn to listen well. Otherwise, the gift that God's giving you, Ephesians 2:10, Psalm 139, becomes a liability.
1: Yeah.
0: And then parents say, don't, like this woman who called it out, and then you don't.
1: Yeah.
0: And then God loses, and you lose because you don't get the joy of serving through the gift that was chosen for you.
1: I must say, I think it only lasted an afternoon.
0: I mean, praise God that you overcame that.
1: I overcame it quickly.
0: Yeah, praise
1: God. Go right back to talking.
0: Yeah.
1: But again, it's that thing of being a good parent, a healthy parent, and knowing how to interact with your child.
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2: 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Let's resume now with the balance of today's programming.
1: Kathy, the second smart you highlight is logic smart. Now, what person doesn't want to be known as logic smart? We all do, because it's so vaulted in the culture. I'm logical. I'm void of emotion. Whoa. This is Spock from Star Trek. I'm a walking computer. I'm so logical. But speak to that smart, and what does it look like?
0: Right. It's so fun. These are the people who think with questions, and they love it when things make sense. So they tend to gravitate toward math, because math makes sense. Not everybody might agree, but it does.
1: It's logical.
0: You know, 2 plus 2 is always 4.
1: Yeah.
0: And 22 plus 22 is always 44. And logic smart children and adults tend to gravitate towards science, because they love to discover truth. In fact, highly logical people would rather discover truth than be taught truth.
1: Oh, interesting.
0: So when you say to a kid, don't touch that, they're like, oh, what's going to happen? This is going to be so cool. And they touch it and complain, and then you yell because they touched it. But they were logical. Well, you wouldn't yell because you're a Christian. But, you know, the kids are like, no, I just had to know what would happen if I touched it. So logic-smart kids love to discover truth. They love it when the world makes sense. They like probably science and math. They like discovering. So scripture's complex for them. And the fact that Jesus went to the cross for them, like, why would he have done that? Like, I didn't even know him or ask him to.
1: Right.
0: That's overwhelming. Spelling, you guys know that spelling isn't my strength. I still write books and I have an earned PhD, but the English language makes no sense. So for someone who's logic smart, like I am, you know, the fact that the E at the end of the word doesn't make the first vowel long is right. somewhat overwhelming. Or my last name, spelled K-O-C-H, which we pronounce Cook, that's just bizarre, which is why I go by Dr. Kathy professionally.
1: Right. Yeah. Or knife.
0: And the only knife and, you know, quicksand is slow, by the way. I mean, the English language is bizarre. So logic smart children see that the reason that we might struggle with something is how we're smart.
1: Yeah.
0: So if you struggle with spelling, it might be because you're smart in a logic smart way and you get quickly irritated by that. And so it's not that you're dumb. You're actually smart in a particular way. And let me just add too, Jim, the only reason it's number two on the way that I present them in my book is that it also is a school smart. Because what do we do all day in school? We ask and answer questions. And science and math are, you know, obviously important disciplines.
1: Let me ask you this distinction with the logic smart child. When you start, you know, talking about little deeper things, depending upon their age, but the truth of God's word, that he is truth. They would probably struggle a little bit with that concept, I would think. Like, how do we know that? I know 2 plus 2 is 4.
0: Right.
1: But how do I know the Bible is true?
0: Exactly. Yeah, they're going to probably have more doubts. So you
1: don't become irritated with the logic child. You need to think through how you're going to parent that differently.
0: Come on. I mean, what a compliment that they've admitted to you that they're confused. Like, if you're a Christ follower and the most important thing for you is that your children know, love, serve, glorify God, and they're confused, like, but they come to you, like, praise the Lord that they're safe with you. You know, Daddy, I don't understand. So you use cross-referencing and you look at the same concept in all four of the Gospels, and you have the children's pastor on speed dial, perhaps, you know, and you do what you can do to find out how you can explain truth to a 7-year-old, and you just hang in there. And you say, you know, son, there'll be a day when I believe you're going to understand in your spirit. Because, right, the Holy Spirit's role is to teach, convict, and comfort us. Where it's going to be really, really hard. I came to faith in Christ for wisdom. You know, most people come to faith in Christ for love. I'm an introvert from a really close family. Colossians 2:3 was my victory verse, that in Christ is hidden all wisdom and knowledge. My pastor, to God be the glory, figured out I wasn't looking for love. Now, once I trusted Christ, I knew the depth of his love. But that wasn't the appeal for me, because I thought I had enough. What I wanted was answers to my questions.
1: Right.
0: And he, praise God, didn't dismiss me, didn't slap my hand, but hung out with me and showed me that I was looking for the same God others were looking for, and I was coming to it with a different pathway. Yeah. And you might have a kid like that. So then you say, hey, God is wise. God knows all things. And hang out with him, and he'll teach you all things.
1: Yeah. You know, as a parent, you can sometimes not see clearly where the bent of your child might be in these 8 that we're talking about. I remember Trent, when he got his license, he actually waited till 17. Mm-hmm. And I remember I put the curfew on him. You know, if you're going to be out, you're home by midnight, because nothing good happens after midnight. This is how you know you have a logic-driven child. And he goes, do you have empirical data that supports that?
0: Did he really?
1: That's exactly what he said.
0: That's hysterical.
1: And I went, yeah, me. When I was 16, I shouldn't have stayed out after midnight. But isn't that true? I mean, that's an example of where you need to tune in. Because that's the filter in which he was Like, prove it to me.
0: Oh, that's so good.
1: Yeah, how do you know that?
0: Right. And then this is where we say, son, please trust me. Yeah. Like, I've lived longer than you and I know more than
1: and
0: you.
1: And he wasn't being a smart aleck.
0: No, it doesn't
1: he was being
0: like he
1: a
0: was.
1: Scientist.
0: Yeah, yeah,
1: like,
0: yeah.
1: Like, where'd you get that data?
0: Wow.
1: Isn't that funny?
0: Oh, it is.
1: But it's so true.
0: Can I ask a question, Jim? Uh-huh. Has that shown up in his whole life?
1: Oh, yeah, he's doing his master's in biochemistry right now.
0: Bingo. See, and if you would have handled that badly, he might have been afraid of questions and afraid of data even, and he wouldn't be doing what he's doing.
1: No, I mean, it's been fun to watch that whole logic thing develop.
0: Oh, that's so cool.
1: I mean, he's into all the logic.
0: Oh.
1: Yeah.
2: You talked in the book related to the logic smart child, how it's important for us as parents to foster in them a respect for others and kind of a self-respect. Why is that important and how do we do that practically?
0: Oh, thanks for asking that. So a respect for others matters greatly because, you know, maybe there's somebody who's not ready to handle that question or that answer, and we know that intuitively, so we don't put them in a position where they're going to feel dumb. Or maybe there's somebody we're with who's very logic smart like we are, and they want to figure it out on their own. So we let them discover it so they have that joy of getting the answer right before we gave the answer away. Self-respect is, you know, I know who I am, and I'm going to be that to the glory of God. So I'm going to search for truth, and I'm going to search for answers, and I'm going to be, you know, excited that God made me this way without being prideful. Those would be some of the quick answers. I think respect for others, because we live in community. Respect for myself so that I use the strengths for good and not bad. You know, John, logic smart people can either blow up a chem lab or they can prevent the chem lab from being blown up. Mm-hmm. Logic smart people can solve problems, but I know they can also create problems for other people to solve. And that's a very fine line. And when parents ask their children to be smart with their smarts, they're going to grow into that life. You teach character through the scripture, through the model of your life, and through the words that you teach, and through correcting. We have to say to our children, that was sin. I'm so disappointed in your choice. We have to call it out and say, here's a better way for you to have handled that.
1: Yeah, that's so good. I want to ask you this one. I actually did a wedding the other day.
0: Cool.
1: And officiated it. I think I've done four here in Colorado.
0: Oh, that's such an honor.
1: It was an honor. And the groom's father came up to me, and I was complimenting him on his son. He's just a great guy. Mm-hmm. You know, you could see it. And he said, well, my pastor taught me to raise character, not to raise characters.
0: Whoa, I love
1: anyway,
0: that.
1: What a great line,
2: yeah,
1: you know, to raise that. Character. And that's my question. When you're looking at all these smarts, and as a parent, you're trying to develop their character as well. Mm. Is that unique when you look at the smarts and how you go about developing character? Because character sounds pretty set, that you're truthful, that you're loving, that you're kind, that you hopefully are developing the heart of God as you're growing up.
0: Right.
1: And as a parent, you want to see that. Is that different with the logic kid and the word smart kid? And how do we speak to that?
0: No, that's really a good question. So if I was raising a word smart child, I would speak the truth and I might sit down, you know, go for a, you know, a donut date, maybe go for a, just go out and talk and walk in the park and talk it out and explain it and define it.
1: And don't be short of patience with doing that.
0: Right.
1: That's the point.
0: Right.
1: You got to know your child needs to hear this from you and interact with you this way.
0: Right.
1: Because we can be kind of like, can we get this done? It's 5 minutes.
0: Oh, totally. But you know what? You guys, character is the hardest thing we'll ever teach.
1: Yeah.
0: Because it goes against the sin nature. So we have to hang in there. And when you know the smarts, you know how to teach. So with logic smart, questions and answers, cause effect. If you said that, what do you think would happen?
1: Yeah.
0: You know, if you stole that donut and you did get away with it and you ate it before anyone knew that you had done it, how do you think you'd feel? So do you really want to do that?
1: Right.
0: If somebody is picture smart, you would help them maybe draw the best answer, et cetera. So I do think the smarts give us specific language through which we can embrace our kids, which makes it just easier. And it also helps us figure out who we are.
1: Yeah.
0: So we're modeling to be good, if you will.
1: Picture smart, you mentioned it. Let's cover that one as well. What is picture smart? So we have word smart, we have logic smart, now we have picture smart.
0: Right, and now the order doesn't matter. Those were the first two because of the school connection. Picture smart kids and adults think with visuals in their mind. They have a vivid imagination usually. If I say that, you know, there's a duck in the lake, they can see it before they can actually see the duck in the lake. They think with their eyes, and they also think with the pictures on paper. They'll doodle and they'll draw and they'll turn the page and see the picture before they see the words on the page. They might remember how something looks by the shape and the design and by the color. So they're interested in art they're interested in creativity and design. History is probably one of their strengths because they remember what they're reading. They see what they're reading. Mm. Bible also. In fact, these are the children who tell me they know what God looks like because they've seen him when they pray, which is beautiful.
1: Yeah. It's so good, though. Yeah, you just have to have that imagination as a parent, which is great to think about how you communicate with each child.
0: And to remember, Jim, that they're not created in our image. They're created in God's. Really, ooh, like as an example.
1: That kind of hurt. Well, I don't know why I felt that knife, but I did.
0: And they will become much like you because you're influencing them. But as an example, I'm not very picture smart. So if I had a daughter, you know, mommy, God showed me what to do. I'd be like, no, he doesn't do that.
1: Yeah.
0: Well, he doesn't do it for me because I'm word smart and logic smart. So God communicates to me through the written word and through the voice, if you will, in the scripture. But yeah, if I had a kid and that kid was picture smart, that would be because God has a sense of humor and he would want me to develop an ability I don't naturally have. And then I would say to my kid, tell me what God showed you.
1: So let's say, and I'm sure genetics can play into this, but I'm thinking of the engineer and the accountant, mom and dad.
0: Yes.
1: And they have the picture smart kid.
0: Right.
1: I mean, you've got to think about how do I relate to this kid who's thinking in pictures and I think in numbers.
0: Yeah.
1: What's some advice for that parent to be able to communicate with that picture smart kid you're coming from that background?
0: Right. Really compassionate question. First, we can remember we have all eight. We have the capacity for all eight. We usually have a few that are stronger and a few that we don't use easily. But these parents do have the picture smart ability. In fact, engineering is picture smart. Oh. My dad was a gifted engineer and he could hang a picture above the couch exactly in the middle without measuring. Like a centimeter off.
1: No. Gene told me that's impossible.
0: No. With the right kind of mind, it's possible. And his particular job as an engineer was very much based on the picture smart part of his mind. So I would want parents to not assume they can't relate. And then we say to our kid, hey, explain that longer. Give me more information so I can relate to what it is that you're struggling with or that I can relate to the joy that you're expressing because I don't see the world the way you see it. Yeah. God's made you uniquely beautiful for our family. Tell me more.
1: Yeah, that's so good. Kathy, we're going to come back next time and cover more of the eight. So let's do that. Today's been great. It's been insightful. Mm-hmm. I hope you're connected with it. I'm certainly connected with the content. And I appreciate it. Thanks for all the research. Man, the fact that you did a PhD in this so you could be here now talking about it, that's awesome.
0: Thank you.
1: And it's a wonderful resource that you've created, Eight Great Smarts. And this is something you need. And if you can make a gift of any amount, if you could do it monthly, that helps us tremendously, a one-time gift as well. But send it, and we'll send you a copy of the book as our way of saying thank you.
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3: Their strengths drive us nuts because too much of a good thing isn't a good thing. You know, so too much talking, would you just go away? You know, and if I would have been raised that way, I wouldn't be here on the radio with you today. So we have to see that, oh, this is a strength to develop, not a problem to eliminate.
1: Yeah.
3: And that's a powerful choice that parents have.
2: That's Dr. Kathy Cook describing some practical ways you can nurture your child in the unique ways he or she is smart. You're going to want to stick around for the rest of the story as we continue an insightful conversation today on Focus on the Family with Jim Daly. I'm John Fuller.
1: We had a fascinating conversation last time with Dr. Kathy about her book, Eight Great Smarts. 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I mean, it's got everything there. 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
2: Yeah, and Dr. Kathy Cook is always a favorite with our audience, Jim. She's a speaker, an author, researcher, podcaster, and she founded a great organization called Celebrate Kids. As you said, we're covering some of the content in her book, Eight Great Smarts. Stop by our website to get a copy.
1: Dr. Kathy, welcome back.
3: Thank you. I'm so happy to be here.
1: It's fun.
3: Thank you for your support.
1: I enjoy talking with you because you love kids.
3: Totally.
1: I love kids.
3: Yeah.
1: I mean, kids are hilarious. They're so, first of all, I don't know if this is a smart or not, but kids are so blunt.
3: True.
1: They're just out there, right? You know, especially like things like different hair color, mm-hmm. different skin color. They just say it.
3: They don't have a filter like
1: right.
3: we do.
1: They haven't developed that yet.
3: Right.
1: I don't know. Sometimes you got to be right as a parent, right?
3: Yes, this is true.
1: And then you start saying things like, oh, we don't say that to people. Did you ever have, I mean, just that experience is so funny.
3: Yeah.
1: Listen, we covered last time the word smart child, the picture smart child, the logic smart child, and it was good.
3: Thank you.
1: It really is good. And it's one of those concepts that you can really latch into. It's kind of like I mentioned last time, like Kevin Lehman with the Birth Order book. It may not fit 100%, but there are, it's like a spiritual kind of insight that somebody like you or Kevin Lehman or Gary Chapman, you just hit on it and it's right there. And once you expose it to the rest of us, we're going, oh my goodness, she's absolutely right.
3: I love that. I do think this is visible. You can see this and you can see it in yourself and you can see it in kids, which does make it really fun.
1: How do we manage patience with children's smarts when we don't align with that smart? And I think that really does drive some parents a little to impatience.
3: Oh, totally understandable. It's not about us, it's about them. You know, you chose to have children or you chose to be a, you know, a teacher. So we love them well by letting them be who they are with boundaries, which are blessings when love is the goal. So just, you know, if you have a word smart kid, it doesn't mean to let them talk forever. There needs to be obedience, there needs to be blessings, but we offer input and instruction so that they can be smart with their smarts. Not that they would have the smarts diminished in them.
1: You know, so often as parents, we say to ourselves, I wish I could have a do-over. You know, especially when the kids are young and we lack patience to do the right thing. And, you know, we get angry. We have an outburst. Hopefully that's it. And there's no physical issues or something like that. But in the normal parenting, how do we get ahead of that? I know so many people having children right now. It's awesome. And I'd love to be able to have them tip into this discussion. But as a parent, how do you not have those regrets? How do you do it well the first time? I mean, what would you say to a 28-year-old young mom who's got a new child and or maybe a 3-year-old?
3: Right.
1: And,
3: right.
1: you know, how do I not make those mistakes?
3: There's a big part of me that wants to say you will make those mistakes.
1: That's fair.
3: So it's how you respond to them that really matters.
1: What do you concentrate on as a new parent to make sure that you minimize those mistakes? Patience.
3: Raising the children you were given, not the children you wish you had.
1: Oof.
3: Making sure that if you have a picture smart child, you ask about her vivid imagination and you spend a lot of money on paper and watercolor.
1: Right, and be okay with it.
3: And you'd be okay with that.
1: What
3: and
1: if they color the walls? That's
3: well,
1: the problem.
3: Well, then, if so maybe you have, yeah.
1: They color or maybe the, you do. Like, well, this is your wall.
3: Exactly.
1: Yeah.
3: If your child can handle the fact that this is your wall, but this isn't your wall, let them color on the wall. It's just a wall.
1: And you can paint it.
3: And then you make the, but if it's disobedience, then the child, there's a consequence which would include that the child gets to repaint the wall. So there is a consequence for the choice, but we expect them to be smart with their smarts. We honor who God's created them to be, and we want to give them opportunities to be successful. So we do let them finger paint, but we do it outside, and they're wearing clothes that we don't care if they get messy, and that we believe in our believing that God was smart to make our children this way, and that it's our privilege, responsibility to nurture them up in the way that they've been created to be, to believe that your picture smart children will be, you know, art teachers or historians or great Bible scholars because they can see it come alive in their mind and they teach with such vivid language that everybody in their church is like, that was the best message ever. Like, believe that God's done something powerful for your kids and don't get in the way. And if you're in the way, apologize, ask to be forgiven, get yourself some help, know who you are, celebrate that, don't lust after somebody else's smarts. I could go on and on.
1: Yeah, no, it's good.
3: This is why I wrote the book, you know, to give people hope that they can get it right, because it's complicated. Kids are complex.
1: This is a little tongue-in-cheek, but it's actually true. When our boys were young, I mean, they were out on the sidewalk painting with chalk. Guess who came to pay a visit? The HOA president.
3: Oh, my goodness.
1: We don't allow chalk painting.
3: No.
1: I mean, my kids are like 5 and 3.
3: That's
1: wrong.
3: I'm going,
1: totally wrong. So anyway, but I'm sure a few people are going, yep, that's my HOA
3: right,
1: too.
3: Right.
1: But, you know, roll with the punches. Find a way to let your kids express themselves appropriately.
3: Right, and
1: but,
3: this is our chance for us to say, no, we will obey our rulers. You know, that's biblical.
1: Yeah, that's a great way to handle it.
3: And then we find the backyard cement, you know, where they can't be seen.
1: Pour a slab back
3: there. Or we go to the park to swing on the swing set, but we take our bucket of sidewalk chalk and we leave really cool messages on the sidewalk. God loves you.
1: Oh, that's good.
3: And have you noticed the daisies in the corner? I mean, and then the next kids who come get blessed by that.
1: For the new listeners today and viewers, let's hit the 8 just topically. Let's hit them and then we'll pick up descriptions on the latter end.
3: Okay, and everybody has the capacity for all 8. I want to say that because God's a generous God. So word smart people think with words. Logic smart people think with questions. Picture smart people think with their eyes, with visuals. Music smart people think with rhythms and melodies. Body smart people with movement and touch. Nature smart people with patterns, people smart people with other people, and self-smart people think deeply inside of themselves with reflection.
1: This is going to be good. I'm looking forward to covering hopefully all of them if we can, but certainly most of them. Music smart, you mentioned that one. I am not music smart. Man, I am like tone deaf.
3: Yeah.
1: I don't have it.
3: And okay, that's okay. It's okay to say that that's number 7 or 8 for me if I were to make a list, because to think that we have all 8 to the max would be arrogant and that's not appropriate. But those of us who do have music smart brain cells, we think with rhythms and melodies. We make music when we're excited. So we whistle, toe-tap, bebop, and we might choose a church for the quality of the worship, and we might spend a lot of our free time and our money on music. And these are kids who will go to the nursery when they're 2, and they'll find the glockenspiel. Those are kids asking for piano lessons when they're 6.
1: Oh, wow.
3: So you can look at what do they enjoy in their free time, and that's going to show you maybe what they're going to grow up and become.
1: I remember Troy and I only went to his piano lesson once, and it was like 8 weeks in. So the piano instructor says, let's play the key of G. If you don't know where it's at, ask your parent.
3: No!
1: So I'm sitting on the bench with him, and Troy's looking at me like, where's G? I'm going, Troy, I'm so sorry. I haven't a clue. So I had to wave to the teacher and have her come over. I felt like, stupid.
3: I am so sorry again. She didn't need to do that to you.
1: Well, no, but I needed somebody to tell him where G was.
3: Well, anyway.
1: But, I mean, that's part of it. So it's hard for me, again, as a parent, to think that my child could be music smart. It's so out of my orbit. Mm. I'm not even sure how do I relate to that?
3: I appreciate you bringing that up, because there is research that suggests that the earlier the smarts are awakened, the greater the likelihood they're a strength for a lifetime. So normally it would be that the parent would be modeling something that the child would want to become. So my parents were both music smart, so Dave and I developed music smart ability early on in our lives. In your case, you're right. Like, you didn't model that for your son, so it's surprising to you That, but I think if you don't give a kid piano lessons, you won't know
1: right.
3: if God created that kid to be music smart. Again, created in God's image, not ours. It's 100% wired into us by God and nurtured into children by God's people.
1: Yeah.
3: So God's in charge of all of it, whether it's through the DNA, if you will, the creative intent God has when he makes us, and then the experiences. Like, you could take a kid to a concert, and they could be like, I want to play the piano. Dad, that was the most amazing thing I've ever heard. And then he's 8 and you start piano lessons because he went to the symphony
1: yeah.
3: and he heard this guy on this big, black, massive piano go crazy nuts. And the kid is like, that was the most beautiful thing I've ever yeah. heard.
1: Interesting. I read some brain research that said before 6 years old, you develop tone ability, tonal ability, and foreign language. If you're exposed before like age 6, you'll pick up foreign languages quicker.
3: Yep.
1: Isn't that interesting?
3: Yeah, the brain is amazing.
1: Yeah. All right, body smart. Now, you can make so much fun of this one, right? I mean, what is a body smart?
3: Oh, come on. These are the movers,
1: hey,
3: shakers.
1: Hey, look at my biceps.
3: Well, your body's smart, Jim, in that you talk with your hands.
1: I do.
3: And I've watched you lean back and lean forward. I talk with my hands. If I put my hands in my pocket, they'll be there for like 10 seconds when I'm giving a speech. But body smart people think with movement and touch. We might be athletic. We might be in drama. We can make our whole body look angry even though we're not. We can pour a glass of milk and not spill. We are the surgeons who will get the body back together right, the chiropractor who keeps the person's body on the table.
1: Huh.
3: You know, the drummer versus the flute player.
1: So like dexterity plays
3: dexterity would be part of it.
1: Huh.
3: We turn every chair into rocking chairs. If you're raising a body smart kid, buy him a clipboard and let him study his spelling words walking in the backyard. Let him swing on the swing set when he's memorizing a poem. And that body smartness, if you will, is going to enhance the ability to learn. It seems foreign to us because it might not work for us. But again, it might be the kid that you were given.
1: Hmm. You know, in that context, there's been a lot of many articles talking about over-prescription on ADHD, ADD.
3: Yes.
1: I would think this plays into that. Body smart people can be very active and irritating, if I could say it that way.
3: Yes.
1: So parents, from what I understand from the literature, a lot of parents are over-prescribing with their physicians things to control body expression. How do you feel about that?
3: Can I be brave here?
1: Yeah.
3: I think in many cases, we are medicating out of children the greatest channel God's given them through which they can embrace life.
1: What a beautiful way to look at that.
3: Thank
1: but again,
3: you.
1: It requires patience on the parents' part.
3: And you know, the proper diagnosis, the proper pediatrician, the proper exam of food and food dyes and sleep patterns and all kinds of things. If children have been gifted by God to be body smart, you'll know it early on. And they need, as everyone else does, we talked about it in the last episode, self-control, self-respect, and respect for others. I teach children that even if you're the most body smart kid in the class, you're not allowed to move if it makes it hard for the teacher to teach and hard for the other students to learn. You can choose to control yourself. So I read about this in the book, a child who drums their fingers on the table, which is a combination of maybe music smart and body smart, and they like it. It actually calms them down. It might give them energy, but it's bothering everybody else. You can teach that child to take their fingers and do it on their thigh under the desk.
1: Huh.
3: And I'll say to kids, it's not as satisfying because it doesn't make noise.
1: Right.
3: But it's not about you being happy all the time.
1: Ooh,
3: it's about you learning to live in community, and you need to do that. And by the way, guys, learning to live in community starts in the family. So it's not a question, like for our listeners, it's not a question of how do I get that to stop? Like, stop it. It's how do I redirect all that energy to something less offensive? And that's doable. But again, it takes instruction, not punishment. And it takes compassion and empathy and love and a choice.
1: Yeah.
3: And I love your emphasis on patience. Absolutely.
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4: Well, hi, I'm Dr. Danny Huerta. And when a teen is struggling with anxiety, the stress often brings sleepless nights and being pulled apart as parents. 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You also hear practical ways to care for your teen while strengthening your marriage. 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
0: Thanks for listening to Focus on the Family. Let's resume now with the balance of today's programming.
1: Dr. Kathy, what does it look like to be nature smart? This one I'm a little lost on as well.
3: These kids think with patterns, and so do the adults. They know that it's not a blue jay, it's a blue bird, because they remember where the blue goes on the body or the wing of the bird.
1: Huh.
3: They might know the names of the clouds. You know, I travel every week on an airplane. You'd think I'd know the names of the clouds. I don't. I'm not terribly nature smart, although I'm word smart. My vocabulary for nature is weaker. Nature smart kids would rather be outdoors than indoors. They'll do better in biology than they will in chemistry. Huh. They'll do better in earth science than they will in physics. They want to sit outside at a restaurant. They love to get dirty. They dig in the dirt, and they'll run the pet store at the mall, and they'll be dog walkers when they're 14 earning money for church camp in the summer.
1: Hmm. Yeah, I hadn't even thought about it in terms of those patterns that we see and watching snowflakes or
3: exactly.
1: something. Right.
3: Yeah, the nature smart kid looks out the window and is distracted by that and talks to the dog more than they talk to the mom.
1: You know? Yeah.
0: What are some ways then, Dr. Kathy, that we can foster that child who just longs to be outdoors?
3: Oh.
0: And maybe my lifestyle right now and ours as a family doesn't allow for so much time outdoors.
3: I appreciate that question. Maybe we're living in an apartment and it's not safe to be out at a park. But you can go to the park as a family. You can walk through a botanical garden for free in most cities. You can go to a garden shop and buy a tulip or a geranium and plant it, and it's on the windowsill of your child's bedroom. And you could ask for a zoo membership for Christmas rather than another toy that a week later they'll forget they have in the closet.
0: Mm.
3: So, and I think, again, we can do this. I love your question, John, because we're born with the capacity for all eight, but they do have to be awakened, and it's the activities and the games and the books and the conversations that will do that.
0: Yeah. My wife is definitely a nature smart person.
3: Cool.
0: I like the outdoors, but we spent so many summers camping.
3: Perfect.
0: To the point where at one point, one of our daughters said, do we have to do this again? I'm so tired of camping. I think what I hear you saying is give them opportunities and you'll find out.
3: Yes. Do they gravitate toward that or not? If we never give them the opportunity for camping or piano lessons, we won't know and they won't know where their gifts might lie.
1: This idea of people smart, that's intriguing to me. I would assume that would be things like they can read a room pretty quickly.
3: Yes.
1: They know the people. They see behind the eyes of that person.
3: Yeah.
1: But children actually have that capacity?
3: Oh, yes, sir. And I think this is the most important smart, because it's how they know who is safe for them.
1: Oh, okay.
3: They can walk into a room and go, oh, I'm going to sit there. And then, I'm going to avoid that person. And these are the kids who, you know, your sons, when they were young, they walked up to you and they wanted you to say yes, but you had no written all over your face, so they turned away. And then you're like, can I help you? And the kid is like, no. And you're like, I have time now. And the kid is like, I don't care, you know, because I want a yes. So it's a really, really important skill. It's been awakened later because of the pandemic and masking and eyes down on devices. And we don't ask our kids to look up and say please and thank you.
1: Let's go a little slower on that, because this is critical. I mean, what you're saying is that the years of COVID muted that ability to develop people smarts.
3: It's a great verb that you use there. Right. It's never too late, but we have to understand that we have children from a certain age group, you know, 5 to 10 years old now, maybe, that were raised in that, and we need to help them. And we need to get their eyes off of their devices so that they can look up and go, oh, that person's happy, that person's sad, that person's mad. Otherwise, again, they won't know who's for them.
1: Yeah.
3: And the other thing that's so powerful about being people smart, and you two gentlemen are so good at this, it is interacting with people to develop truth. It's collaborating, networking. These are kids who can debate without arguing. They can persuade and convince without bullying. This is a very, very important skill. We want our kids to be able to, as an example, talk about Jesus Christ without making people mad.
1: Mm.
3: And that's people smart. I would teach it early and I would teach it often.
1: No, that's really good. How do you, and I want to make sure we hear this clearly, in teaching a people smart child, not to manipulate, because you kind of put the dark end of this is their ability to manipulate is quite high,
3: right?
1: Versus the ability to use their people smart for good,
3: right?
1: Again, just talk about it in that context, and then for the parent who's now troubled that they can outsmart the parent.
3: Oh, definitely.
1: Yeah, that's their
3: very unfortunate.
1: Yeah, but yeah. Speak to that whole thing.
3: Yeah, all of the eight have a dark side, which I do write about in the book. Yeah, people smart kids can manipulate. I've asked children and young adults, How many of you can get your mom to say yes when she should have said no?
1: All the hands
3: and
1: go up?
3: At least 80%, and then they laugh. And yeah. Then I say, don't ever be proud again of doing something you Good. Shouldn't have done that you can do. And I can do that as the outside stranger, you wow. know, but so can the mom. The mom can say, now that they're listening to this broadcast, the mom and the dad can say, hey, we're going to listen to this together. I want you to hear from the expert. And we're going to train you to use your ability for good and not evil. So you can be full of grace more readily than somebody else, but we're not going to let you manipulate anymore. So this is where the mom stands up for herself and has respect and says to the child, we're not going there. I said no, already answered, go to bed. And I'm not, again, that's a whole nother episode, but we can do that. And we can make sure that our kids know that you have a talent and a gift that God's chosen for you. Praise God. Don't use it the way you're using it.
1: Okay, last, we did get through these. And
3: I'm amazed.
1: Yeah, self-smart, which I do want to just pause on this one because it's really intriguing to me.
3: Mm-hmm.
1: I think it's a little less clear,
3: okay.
1: The self-smart one.
3: Yeah.
1: What does that world look like for the self-smart child?
3: Although it's last, it's not least important. Like, just something has to be last,
1: yeah.
3: right? So self-smart people think deeply inside of themselves.
1: Uh-huh.
3: They've never heard an easy question. Even, what do you want for lunch? Well, I saw that mom has ham in there, but I had it yesterday. I don't know. I wonder what we're having for dinner. That may help me decide. Seriously, every question can require a complex analysis.
1: Wow.
3: And it needs to feel right. So they need patience. And they, you know what they tell me, Jim? They tell me they're slow. These are the children who tell me they're stupid.
1: Oh, interesting.
3: Because there's
1: But they're thinking deeply.
3: They're thinking deeply.
1: So it's quite opposite.
3: It's exactly.
1: Yeah.
3: Exactly. And it's so interesting. They need quiet, peace, privacy and space. And many of them tell me, but I share a bedroom. And my dad looks under the mattress and my mom empties the backpack. I'm like, they share your kid, you know. But let them go out on the porch swing and think something through.
1: Yeah.
3: If you do family devotions, start it out and share the message for the night and share your worship song and pray and then give them all a question and let everybody in the family separate for 4 minutes. You can go to wherever you want as long as you are within the sound of the bell, and when the bell rings, come back. Everybody will benefit from that, but the self-smart kids are like, oh, cool. Because now they can think without you staring at them while they're thinking, which drives them absolutely nuts. So peace, quiet, privacy, space. To encourage them to know that you're not slow, you're a deep thinker, it'll change them.
1: Yeah.
3: And understand the thing that's hard, Jim, a lot of self-smart people,
1: yeah.
3: their joy is knowing. And so they're not likely to share with the church, the community, the school, or the mom and dad what they know, which is sad. Mm-hmm. Because they tend to know very, very good things. And we must encourage them to share.
1: Yeah, that's so good.
3: I hope that makes sense.
1: It does. It does. I'm just thinking about that because I think I have one who is that.
3: Mm-hmm.
1: In terms of the bent.
3: Yes.
1: I mean, like you said, you're all of this.
3: Mm-hmm.
1: But what sprouts out is a tendency
3: right.
1: or a more predictable pattern, right?
3: Right.
1: I'm thinking of Lee Strobel, who we had on the broadcast, the author of Case for Christ.
3: Yes.
1: He was an atheist
3: yeah.
1: journalist. And he encouraged me to ask the boys a question and the listeners to ask their teen 20-somethings a question. And it was, if Jesus had to answer a question immediately, what question would you ask him? So it does a lot. The way you frame that, it's an immediacy thing.
3: Yeah.
1: It kind of boils it down to what is the question you would ask God, right?
3: Oh, right.
1: And so I was having lunch with Trent and Troy, and I asked this. And it's so funny because their bents came out.
3: Oh, I love it.
1: You know, Trent, the biochemistry guy, and I said it to him. And Trent says, give me 20 minutes, and I'll have an answer.
3: Huh.
1: I mean, I'm talking to like on the mark at 20 minutes. He goes, okay, I've got my answer.
3: Oh,
1: okay,
3: that's
1: is it?
3: That's so cool.
1: And he goes, I'd like to know, what element are we missing that's right in front of us that God used to create the universe?
3: Come
1: and
3: on.
1: I went, wow, okay, that's good. And Troy immediately said, I'd ask him why we suffer. And this is my scientist and my philosopher theologian.
3: Oh, that's so good.
1: You know, I would encourage parents to do that because
3: really
1: I think
3: good.
1: It fits here, Kathy,
3: yeah,
1: with your
3: good.
1: Information. I think it gives you an insight into where your kids are.
3: Yes, it's excellent.
1: And, you know, at age-appropriate levels. But I think it's wonderful. It starts moving you in that direction. Let me ask you this right at the end here. It's been wonderful, as always, to
3: Thanks.
1: Have you on. Always good energy.
3: Mm-hmm.
1: And, you know, I'm hopeful the parents listening are benefiting and going, aha, oh, writing a note on your phone. Got to talk to my husband tonight about that one.
3: Love it.
1: But right at the end, we spent the last 2 days exploring the different ways we're smart. And this applies to us too as parents.
3: Yes.
1: Know thyself, right?
3: Yes.
1: What are some things you hope our audience takes away from this conversation?
3: Oh, I appreciate that. Additional belief that God has been good to them, to make them how he's made them, and that their children were strategically and intentionally created to be who they are for his glory and for this family. And we need to walk in that reality. I hope that there are adults who realize that maybe they've not stretched themselves in ways that they could. I know of people who hear me speak and go back to college because they realize that they can do something that they've always wanted to do but
1: just
3: thought they couldn't do. Absolutely.
1: Wow.
3: Because if you're not terribly word and logic, you don't think you're designed for school, but you absolutely are. Plus, you do have word and logic. You just have to choose to go there. So maybe we've encouraged people to not look down on themselves, but to realize that they're smart too. Because you know what, guys? Smart is a power word. It's a good word. When we think we're smart, we study. If you don't think you're smart, you don't bother studying because you don't think it'll help.
1: Right.
3: So it's just fascinating. So I pray for very, very strong encouragement, and I pray that there'll be practical conversations that people will choose to have, as you've directed us beautifully to have.
1: Yeah, and it's such an amazing thing that God invites us in to be part of the gospel.
3: Oh, such a privilege, right?
1: We have to be there. We're that part of the ingredient.
3: Oh, I love
1: and
3: that.
1: And then the Holy Spirit comes with his ingredient, and the Lord moves, you know? But it takes that care of an adult or a person in someone's life to make a difference. Well, Dr. Kathy, it has been good.
3: I'm so grateful to be here, guys. Thank you so much.
1: Always good wisdom and insights from you. And your wonderful book, 8 Great Smarts, Discover and Nurture Your Child's Intelligences, not one, but some part of all 8.
3: Right.
1: And you can get a copy of this great book. Be in ministry with us, man. Mend a marriage, help a parent do a better job, save a baby's life. That happens each and every day here at Focus, and we can make it fun. You get a great resource. If you do that monthly, that helps us tremendously, a one-time gift as well. But we'll send you Kathy's book as our way of saying thank you for being part of the ministry and helping others. It really is a resource that will revolutionize your approach to identity and intelligence. It's that good. And we're so thankful for friends like you who support the ministry. Our research shows that over the last 12 months, our joint efforts together have helped more than 80,000 parents work through a significant crisis in their parenting. That's a huge impact for families, right?
3: Wow.
1: 80,000 people just in the past year helping them through that marital crisis.
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7: Today shows a high of 100 degrees with a low of 75 degrees, partly cloudy.
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1: 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We'll see you there.
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0: Hi, everyone, and welcome to Parenting Today's Teens with Mark Gregston, the founder and executive director of Heart Life Ministries. I'm Wayne Shepherd, and listen to the topic today, when school is a sore subject.
1: That's right. Okay, everybody's probably got kids that are back in school now, and kids are going, oh, no, I hate this. You know what? I think this is what happens. I believe that many teens feel like academics are getting in the way of their socialization. And that's why probably we're not doing as well. They spend more time trying to fulfill what they've been created for, which is relationships, and less time engaged in their pursuit of academics. And I think it shows a little bit in statistics. Academic ranking among students in the U.S. has dropped. Comparing to other countries' academic achievement, the U.S. was 12th in 2000, and it's now ranked 17th. And you look at it and you go, and it keeps going down further. Mm-hmm. And I blame a lot of that performance on schools' overinvestment in technology, maybe an overemphasis on sports. Not paying teachers enough would be another one. But the fourth thing would be socialization has changed and it's affecting academics. So kids look down on academics a little bit more. We're going to help parents kind of get an idea of how to engage differently with their kids.
0: Well, here's an idea. Let's talk about that today here on Parenting Today's Teens. We'll talk about mom and dad's expectations. We'll talk about maybe we put too much emphasis on grades and other topics here with Mark today. As we talk about school today, let me point you to a book from Mark Gregston called Parenting Teens in a Confusing Culture. In it, Mark takes 32 of the most common questions from parents, and then he answers them with straightforward, practical help. Now listen to some of the chapters I think you'll appreciate. What if my teen's friends are bad news? We'll talk about that here later today. And there's another question. How do we motivate an underachiever? That and more in this book, Parenting Today's Teens in a Confusing Culture, available at a special discounted rate at parentingtodaysteens.org. So let's talk about when school is a sore subject, Mark.
1: You know what? I think what happens is sometimes we create an environment where kids are having a tough time, you know, trying to balance the engagement with people and the need for achievement in academics. And what's happening now, because our kids are so disconnected with one another, academics is slipping just a little bit. I mean, and you know what? There may be some healthiness in this to some degree. Now, I still believe that we have too much technology. There's too much emphasis on sports. And I'm a sports guy. I did the sports thing all through high school and swam in college. And so I understand that. But I think what's happening is the socialization of kids is changing. And I think what a lot of academic arenas could do is provide opportunities for kids to socialize more rather than it just be in sports. I think like band, I think music, I think theater, all those things need to be promoted. But kids are getting involved not for the performance. They are getting more involved because of the socialization and the opportunity to engage with other people.
0: But hasn't it always been that way?
1: Well, to some degree, yes, but there's a desperateness now. It used to be that kids wanted to hang out with other people. Now it's because they need to hang out with other people.
0: Oh, okay.
1: You know, parents used to get upset that kids are just going to church to socialize. You know what? That's a great idea now, because you can go socialize and have great truth being poured into your life as well. But socialization becomes key. We're finding out that kids who can engage with others socially are having more success in life than those who perform better academically. Now, I'm not cutting down academics by any means. I don't want to hear, but I think it does need to be listed in this list of priorities that academics, if it's the number one goal in life is to perform well academically. I think what you'll find in communities that embrace that is that anxiety levels, depression levels, and suicide levels are higher in those communities than they are in other, because academics then becomes another pressure that isn't allowing for a release to kind of happen in a child's life.
0: Well, let's talk about when school is a sore subject because mom and dad maybe have set expectations just a bit too high.
1: Well, I think if they set those expectations too high and they're out of reach for the child, then you're only going to foster discouragement and bitterness. A child's going to walk away and say, I can't accomplish that. I remember when my dad looked at me, I brought home grades. It was in the ninth grade. I brought home grades. I had all A's and a B. And his comment was, why'd you get a B? And that is when I looked at it and I said,
0: well, the fact that you remember that.
1: I do. I mean, I remember it like it was yesterday. Maybe I need counseling or something. Can you help me?
0: Sure.
1: But I mean, I remember it because that's when I just kind of flipped the switch and I said, I'm not trying anymore. Mm. I'm done. Mm. Because if I don't get recognized for what I do, then and you're always holding that carrot out of my reach that I can't get to, I remember shutting down. And so I tell parents, you know, that if you tell your kids that you've got to do well in academics to succeed in life, then your success might be just a little bit too narrow. You know, there's lots of other ways to succeed. And I would say those goals in life for kids would be how to be happy, how to fulfill your mission and purpose, how to love people in your life. And so, mom and dad, you might need to adjust where you draw your purpose from as a parent. If you want your child to do well in academics to make you look good, then you are thinking of yourself and you're not thinking of your child. You know what? You can still have a child do really well and make all B's. You can still have a child that's doing really well and make all C's. I mean, when a child begins to feel like I'm not doing well if I'm not making all A's, then you've set up parameters and expectations for a child that your relationship's going to be damaged somewhere along the line.
0: So GPA is not everything, huh?
1: That's right.
0: All right.
1: That's
0: Let's right. talk about too much emphasis on grades then.
1: Well, if you put academics ahead of a relationship with your teen, then you're going to lose out. And so, mom and dad, ask yourself the question, which is more important? A child that does really well in school or a child that has a great relationship with you? I mean, if you went to the first, then I go, you need to be thinking about your relationship with your child. Your teen will begin to believe that you love her conditionally if it's according to her report card. If you look at that and that's all you push, if all you are doing is harping on their grades, then they will think that you are all about performance, which is exactly like the world they live in.
0: But as one parent said to us, I don't want my daughter to think she doesn't have to try.
1: That's right. You know, and it's not that they don't try. I mean, I want them to try, but it's the fact that they can't achieve a certain level. So I applaud a child for trying. This is what I do. I mean, we take all of our kids that live with us. We have 60 high school kids that live with us that come from all over the country, from all different backgrounds, all different sorts of academic stimuli all around them in every arena. And I tell the kids this, I just want you to do what's being asked of you. That's it. And I don't believe in homework. I go, just let them do in the classroom what they're supposed to do. Just do that. And then I leave it alone. Now, here's the second thing I tell them. Whether you fail or pass, I don't care. Now, I really do.
0: Sure.
1: I really do. But I'm telling them, I don't care. I can still love you if you make all F's. I can love you if you make all A's. But I won't love you any more or any less for either one of those two. So I'm taking the pressure off of academics.
0: Right, yeah.
1: And I'm saying, just do what's being asked. And if you make B's and C's, you know what? I'm okay with that because I'm more concerned about relationship. I'm more concerned about the way you connect with other people. I'm more concerned about the way that you fulfill your purpose in life.
0: School is a sore subject, can be, because a student is just not motivated.
1: Well, sometimes they just lose it. They just go, I don't see the purpose of this. I mean, and sometimes when a child is taking a math class, sometimes it's very hard for them to understand, where am I going to use this in life? Now, I'm 62 years old. I'm still trying to figure that out. But you may need to ask questions to find out what's going on behind the lack of motivation. And I think you'll find this, that it has to do with socialization.
0: Mm-hmm.
1: They're having a tough time getting along with peers and associating with other people within the school.
0: And friends can be, bad friends can be an influence here,
1: well,
0: too.
1: Well, and that's where they are. Should you allow your child to hang out with a bad crowd? You know, I mean, are there really bad kids? Now, there's influential kids, but I tell you, they are influential for a reason. And you have to look behind this attitude and comments and actions of other kids and say, why is it influencing my child in a negative way?
0: Well, Mark, your book called Parenting Teens in a Confusing Culture has more on this topic, and we'll have time to talk more about it on the program here today as well. 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Mark will talk with a teen named Lucas coming up on Parenting Today's Teens in just a moment. 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
1: Lucas, thanks for being on the program. You know, everybody gets to Heartlight in a certain way. How did you end up getting here? What was kind of the thing that was going on that, that your dad goes, okay, we got to do something, that your mom goes, well, something's not working?
2: I don't know. Everything was just sort of falling apart at home. Like, I wasn't getting along with either of my parents. Wasn't doing well in school at all. And I was abusing drugs and alcohol and whatnot. So that's just sort of, once it just all built up, my parents, they just sat me down and they're like, we need to do something about this.
1: Yeah.
2: So okay. They just sent me here.
1: Do you think there was a time, I mean, did the part where you didn't like school, not getting along with parents, or drugs and alcohol, which came first in the middle of it? I mean, what kind of triggered, because everybody, you know, uses for a reason. It's not just because it's there. But, I mean, what was kind of driving some of that?
2: Well, like the first thing that started happening was just the not getting along with my parents. As I got older, we just didn't see eye to eye on many things.
1: And like what?
2: Just like I kind of wanted to go in my own direction with who I wanted to hang around with, and just pretty normal stuff, just like wanting to stay out later and all these different things. And so we just didn't see eye to eye on a lot of different things.
1: Yeah.
2: And so that led to me, you know, like talking back and being disrespectful, and that led to our relationship getting worse and worse. So that was the first thing. And then I started like drinking and stuff like that. So that sort of, I think it all sort of played into the decline in my schooling.
1: So when they said, okay, we're going, what kind of went across your mind? I deserve this, or wait, I don't deserve this. This isn't for me. What kind of process did you go through in that?
2: I mean, the idea of a boarding school was sort of tossed around for about 2 months prior.
1: Yeah.
2: And then one day my dad just took me out to lunch and he told me that this is it's a sure thing. I was mad. I was definitely not.
1: You can imagine.
2: I was super scared and anxious because I had no idea how long the program was for. Yeah. And then he's like, it's like 10 months or so at least.
1: Yeah. Yeah.
2: And I was like, well.
1: So so you get away from everything.
2: Yeah.
1: Have things calmed down? You're not you're not drinking and doing drugs. And I mean, has that cleared your head out?
2: Yeah. I mean, I feel better overall. Like I'm not, before at home, I'd just lay in bed all day and just sort of mope around. But it's a lot easier to get out of that sort of self-destructive mindset when you're constantly being active and doing different activities.
1: So do you think, did you just get where you just hated school?
2: No, I never got to the point where I hated school. Like, I got to the point where it was sort of just frustrating or annoying, kind of.
1: The academic part or the social part?
2: The academic part.
1: Yeah.
2: Like, I enjoyed the social part probably too much to the point where it was also not helping with my academics. But No, I never really hated school. It's just some things that I didn't get, I gave up too easily on, I think.
1: Do you think you became depressed?
2: At what?
1: Well, I mean, when if you're kind of giving up on stuff and you go, it's not working, and you're laying around, was there a part where you go, okay, am I fighting depression?
2: Yeah. Well, I mean, I met with a therapist for about a year, and he ended up diagnosing me with depression. So, like, I sort of knew something was going on.
1: So, you getting along with your parents now?
2: Yeah. I mean, for the most part. Every now and then, you know, there'll be a little bit of an argument or whatever, but it's getting better because, you know, we just needed time apart, I think.
1: Do you think they were too controlling? Do you think they were too permissive? Were they right in the middle of those two? Or
2: my dad's more of like a disciplinarian, mm-hmm. sort of.
1: Yeah.
2: But over the years of living with my mom mostly, I started to manipulate my way around different things, and I would just take advantage of the different rules.
1: When you look back at that time now, do you think your parents could have done anything different to keep you from ending up having to come to a hard line?
2: Nothing really specific comes to mind, but I don't know. My mom probably just shouldn't have let me, like, you know, walk all over.
1: Yeah.
2: You know,
1: but it's easy for a guy that's strapping, a big guy like you, to walk all over a mom.
2: Yeah.
1: I mean, if your dad's not there. What about your dad? Anything he could have done different?
2: Oh, I don't know. I mean, he obviously travels a lot. I don't know, nothing that I can really think of.
1: Yeah, well, I'm not trying to make something out of something that's
2: there,
1: but I think sometimes parents have a tough time understanding what went wrong when they haven't done anything wrong, and they're kind of going, okay, then we're not doing something right. And because I think parents kind of take that on themselves a little bit. And I'm going, well, this may not be you at all. This may be your child kind of thing. But
2: yeah, I mean, I think before, about a year ago, it could pretty much all be pinned on me, I think.
1: Yeah.
2: But my parents split up, and then that set a lot of other different factors in emotion.
1: Yeah.
2: So
1: you think that affected you a lot?
2: I don't think the actual split up affected me as much as just all the changes that happened because of it and all the different chaos that followed.
1: Yeah. Was it a surprise?
2: It was definitely a surprise. They never fought. Everything was just sort of built up, I think. So there was no...
1: So how is it having to... I mean, they're not living together.
2: Yeah.
1: But having to relate to both of them in different arenas, is that an easy thing for you to kind of wade through, or...?
2: I feel like it's easier in some respects, and it's also more difficult because I don't really have too much of an image anymore of what parents that are together looks like, right?
1: Yeah,
2: and how that parenting should look.
1: You love your parents?
2: Yeah. Yeah.
1: You know they love you?
2: Yeah.
1: Does that help any in the midst of it, that at least you know that that's there and you're going to be home one day? And
2: yeah, I mean, at the end of the day, that's sort of all that really matters, so.
1: Cool. Well, look, thanks for being on the program, man.
2: Yeah, of course.
1: This was painless. Wasn't
2: it?
1: Just talking about stuff.
2: Yeah.
1: So thanks for doing this. I appreciate it.
0: Well, since we're talking with Mark Gregson today about all matters relating to school, let me remind you that we have a free download available to you on our website. It's called 4 Fears of Parents During the School Year. It's in PDF form, so you can go there and download it right now and put it to use. It's a list from Mark about how to combat the fears you may have sending your teens off to school. Look for it at parentingtodaysteens.org. And let's talk about some of the things in this download, Mark.
1: Yeah, you know what, Wayne? I think it's important for people to understand this, that students are more concerned with looking cool in the eyes of their peers than pleasing the adults in their life. I mean, I think that's where there's been a major shift. It used to be that everybody wanted to please mom and dad. I wanted to please the teachers. I wanted to make sure that people went, okay, I get it. But I think what's happening with kids now is they're wanting to please others. And that is what is entering into the school year as a child, why your child is losing interest in a lot of academics is because other things are taking over. So to counter that a little bit, I think that we've got to do some things as parents and grandparents to change the way that kids engage, you know, when they're not at school. And one of those things would be set a routine of being with your teen. Just find some time that you can engage with your child, spend some time together, that you're not talking about academics. The second thing would be keep your academic standards realistic and find ways to incentivize your kids, you know, to make good grades in a fun way.
0: Does that mean money?
1: Well, I would say absolutely yes. I mean, you're going to give all your money away one day anyway. You're not gonna, when you die, you will take none of it with you. So why not give it to your grandkids? They need it. Why not give it to your kids? You know, they need you. Give it to them when there's a need.
0: Yeah. I want to know how much an A is going for these
1: That's
0: days.
1: That's right. Well, I mean, I've heard some people do $100.
0: Wow.
1: And I mean, kids are going, I don't want that. And then I've heard other parents tell their kids, I'll give you $10 for an A. And the kids are doing backflips over it. I mean, you've got to figure that out as a family.
0: Yeah.
1: But it's whatever motivates a child to help them along. And if I can help them in that arena, it gets some money. I give them some money. I'm not going to need one day anyway. But I'm now giving them the opportunity to move ahead academically.
0: And the atmosphere at home goes a long way in helping at school, too.
1: That's right. That's right. You know, home needs to be a place of rest. It doesn't need to be a place of constant pressure, because there's so much pressure, it's going to release itself somewhere, or they're going to find relief for it. So you start taking academic problems and now mix drugs and marijuana and drinking and everything else into it, now it becomes even more confusing. I think one of the other things is getting to know your teen's friends. Who are they? You know, invite them, spend some time. Why don't they want to spend time at your home? Hmm. Is it because you're always talking? Is it because you ignore them and make them feel uncomfortable? Is it because you don't make enough cookies, or you don't put out enough stuff? They're bored, or do you just bring them over where you can preach at them all the time? Kids don't want that. They want the opportunity to sit down and have a genuine, authentic discussion with somebody, and that one could be you, and you can get to know, you know, the friends of your own teen.
0: And even if things look great during the school year, you can't take it for granted. You got to stay on top of this.
1: Yeah, don't coast on autopilot. You've got to stay engaged. Look, your kids are only going to be home during 6 years of their adolescent years. Take time off to spend with them and engage with them.
0: Boy, that puts it in perspective.
1: That's right. And you'll be amazed how it'll change our academics.
0: Well, again, let me remind you about this free download on our website called Four Fears of Parents During the School Year. How timely is that? At parentingtodaysteens.org. And also, don't forget to look for Mark's book, which has 32 questions and answers, Parenting Teens in a Confusing Culture. parentingtodaysteens.org. Well, Mark, the last word on this very important topic is yours today.
1: Mom, Dad, school is valuable. There's no question. But there are more important things in life than academics. And you ask what? Your child's integrity. Learning to respect those in authority. Respecting the family. Understanding the value of a dollar. Knowing where they sit with God. And thinking of themselves less often. I guarantee you this. You help your teen in all of these areas, and their grades will be fine. And in the process, they might just learn the value of academics. As you pay attention and put forth effort into helping your teen get his life together, you'll find that some of the building blocks will just fall into place. So focus on the bigger issues and what really matters, and some of the smaller issues will take care of themselves.
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4: 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Jared Kushner's recent meeting with senior Hamas leaders in Cairo has unsettled Palestinian Authority officials who fear Washington's direct engagement with Hamas is sidelining the Palestinian Authority and undermining its claim to represent the Palestinian people. Well, here's my take. The primary reason for the meeting was Hamas's disarmament. But looking even deeper, Palestinian President Mahmoud Abbas remains deeply unpopular with Palestinians, with 79% saying that he should resign and only 20% satisfied with his performance. In a hypothetical Palestinian election, he receives just 14% support. Maybe the Trump administration sees the writing on the wall for the aged Palestinian leader. 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
7: I'm Steve O'Dell with Mission Network News. Palestinian Christians in the Holy Land have endured the fallout of war in Gaza, then Iran. Now an economic war puts their livelihood in peril. Israeli banks threaten to cut ties with their Palestinian counterparts, compounding damage from a dying tourism industry. More than half of Bethlehem's 30,000 Christians work in the tourism sector. Yet believers continue to help neighbors who are downtrodden, forgotten, or neglected. Jack Serra of Bethlehem Bible College says,
8: our students are serving in all of those contexts right now. So they are ambassadors for Jesus. The love of God being seen in action. It's God's word, not just the one that was memorized in their heads as they studied, but the one that is practiced with their hands.
7: And a 7.4 magnitude earthquake rocked Western Colombia earlier this month. Yet Bible translators in Bogota are pressing on. Dane of Unfolding Word says,
9: everything is okay with that part of Colombia, and they're going to keep working.
7: The Bible Society of Colombia asked Unfolding Word to help them support new believers in an otherwise unreached people group, the NUCAC. Unfortunately, the NUCAC don't qualify for a traditional Bible translation project due to their small population and nomadic lifestyle. Pray for clarity as Unfolding Word and the Bible Society of Colombia teach the NUCAC Christians how to translate God's Word.
9: Instead of a Western agency comes in and they carry the work through, and the end product is a printed Bible. It's more of a church-centric approach where we equip churches to actually translate the Bible for themselves.
7: 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I'm Steve O'Dell.
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1: Today shows a high of 100 degrees with a low of 75 degrees, partly cloudy.
0: 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It's time to get that foot tapping, those hands clapping. It's the Blue Ridge Gospel Showcase with the Journeys. Greg, Donna, and Ben are sure to put a smile on your face. Brother Greg standing by with his word of the day. Ben's ready for his pick of the day. And Donna, well, you're going to hear great music from Tanya Rose, Joe Mullins and the Radio Ramblers, the Easter Brothers, Eagles Wings, Doyle Lawson and Quicksilver, the Primitive Quartet, and much, much more. It's the Blue Ridge Gospel Showcase with the Journeys.

0: Yes, it is, and welcome into this edition of the Blue Ridge Gospel Showcase. We got Greg over there waiting to do his part.
1: Here I am, boy.
0: And Ben is in the background. He's going to be coming in giving his song pick. So y'all just hang on tight. Here's Adam Crabb with I'm Gonna Talk About Jesus.

0: beautiful new music there by the Duncans. It's called God's Gonna Get You Through It. All right, Ben, you come in here and tell everybody hello.
1: Hello, everybody.
0: All right, Mr. Ben, what is your song pick today?
1: Second Chance
2: Ministries. Say it loud, right in there.
1: Second Chance
2: Ministries.
1: Operating Resurrection.
0: Good. I believe in the resurrection. Good job, buddy. Thank you.

0: Great song pick there by Ben Journey. That was his song pick for the day. I Believe in the Resurrection by Second Chance Ministries. And I believe Mr. Greg's got a verse that goes right along with that, so we're going to let him come on in and do the word of the day. Take it away, Greg.
1: All right. We're going to be in Romans chapter 6, verse number 5. For if we have been planted together in the likeness of his death, we shall be also in the likeness of his resurrection. And that goes right along with that song, You Didn't Know and I Didn't Know.
0: Nope.
1: I didn't know what song you was going to play, and you didn't know what verse I had.
0: Well, and the thing about our program is, I guess I'm a little bit different from every other DJ in the world. I do not plan my programs. When I come out here, I play what the Lord leads me to play, and I hope and pray that that blesses somebody along the way. All right. I got one that Greg loves, and we love this fellow right here, too. He's a Mount Airy boy. Here's Jeff Talbert and Primitive Road with Something to Shout About.

0: brand new music there for you by Sold Out Trio. That's a brand new one, and I hope you enjoyed it. It's called I Know a Name. You're listening to the Blue Ridge Gospel Showcase right here on your favorite gospel music radio station. And your special people here are Donna, Greg, and Ben. And speaking of that, here's Greg to announce the next song.
1: All right, it's another new song by somebody that you might know, you might not know, and if you don't know, you should know. It's Brother Greg Sullivan, the Cajun crooner, and he's got a new one out, and it's Good News from the Graveyard.

0: Yeah, I'm liking that one right there, Greg.
1: Yeah, that's a good one.
0: That one is the King of Mayors with Jesus Never Met a Sinner that he couldn't save. That's right. We're going to go, well, we're not going to go back in time on this one, but we're going to go back in time and talk about a group that came on the scene around 1981, 82.
1: That's
0: somewhere
1: a good
0: year. In there. Yeah, 83. They were very popular, especially with the younger folks, the Imperials. Of course, Russ Taff was in that group. And I loved that album. That was in my college years, so I can remember singing all those songs and listening to that. I guess it was a cassette back then, Greg. I don't know.
1: Maybe an 8-track, your soul.
0: It may have been. I don't know. But Charles Billingsley and Russ Taff have re-recorded this song, and I love it. Take a listen to this one, Trumpet of Jesus.

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1: All right. Up next is the Journey's new song to radio. If you like it, call your local radio stations and tell them to play it. We'd appreciate it. It's one of my favorites, and it's one that you really need to see Mr. Ben play this song live. And it makes it sound a whole lot different and a whole lot better in my eyes. But it's a great song, and it's one heartbeat away from the Journeys.

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Misty and Jeff Treese, along with Miss Taranda Green, and that was Mountains Are Made to Climb. Got a new one here, Greg, by Eagle's Wings. And Papa Eagle wrote this one before he passed away, so I want y'all to take a listen to it. I think you're going to like it. It's called Dear Lord, Help Me. Here's Eagle's Wings.

0: Man, what a great song. That is a new one by the Kingsmen. It's called Still Jesus. Greg, it's time for us to back it on out of here, but we've had some good music today.
1: We have, and just everybody say a prayer for our friend Chris Connell's having a kidney transplant as we speak.
0: Yep, so y'all please pray for him. He's had a rough road, but he finally got his kidney, and hopefully on the other side of this, he's going to be back to normal.
1: We hope so. Y'all
0: Chris,
1: have a great
0: Chris week. Connell, y'all keep him in your prayers. Here's the inspirations to end it out for us today. Sea of Forgetfulness. Y'all have a great week.

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0: 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I'm Rodney Balcom, and coming up today, our featured artist will be the Apostolic Boys.
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0: Lefevre Quartet with Whatever Hallelujah. Welcome to the program. Today we're enjoying a conversation with the Apostolic Boys. Pastor Joel Pace, the lead vocalist and founder of the group, Jared Pace, their lead singer, Troy Roach, their bass singer, Jeremy Peace, the tenor known for his previous work with the Kingsmen and the Lefevre Quartet, and Joel Pace Jr., the piano player. Pastor Joel talks about the start.
1: I guess it was back in the late 90s, like 97, 96. I took the guys to a cathedral's concert.

0: they enjoyed it, they liked it, and they came back home, and all of a sudden, they started to form their own quartet. It was Jared, Joel, Troy, and my nephew. And they began to sing, and I said, oh, that looks like fun. So I joined them, and we became the Apostolic Boys, and that's how it all got started. And at the Cathedral's concert.
1: That's Joel Pace. The group has a project called Freedom, and we have a lot of great music to share from them today. Here they are with an old quartet classic, Glory Road, the Apostolic Boys.

0: The Apostolic Boys with Glory Road. Jeremy Peace sings tenor with the group. His resume includes time with the Kingsman Quartet, the Old Paths, the Lefevre Quartet, and he's a pretty good songwriter, as demonstrated on a song on this new project called Free at Last.
1: I wrote the song Free at Last, I think maybe 2019, 2020. Had just come off the road and was focusing on my family and church life and ministry. Just thinking back over my course, at that time I was about 38, 39 years old, and thinking over the course of my life up to that point and how the Lord had delivered me and made me free from myself, from past sin, shame and guilt. And I was free from all those things and didn't have to live there anymore. And I began to write about that. You know, that Christ came to redeem us and make us free. We're free at last. We don't have to live in sin and shame. We don't have to live in the past of who we were. God's mercies are made new every single morning, and that's a promise that we can hold on to.
0: That's Jeremy Peace, and here are the Apostolic Boys with Free at Last.

0: Free at last, the Apostolic Boys. We have much more from their project, Freedom, coming up later in the program today. In just a moment, we'll debut a new song from the Kingdom Heirs. Hello, friend. I'm Rodney Balcom. Coming up in a few weeks, we'll be featuring an all-listener request program, and we would love to hear what your favorite song is and why it means so much to you. 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
0: Welcome back. A new single from the Kingdom Heirs in just a moment. Right now, it's the Tribute Quartet. Gary Casto's looking forward to some things this fall.
2: Tribute Quartet is so excited about the rest of the year. 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
0: That's Gary Casto. 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Here's the Tribute Quartet with It Could Have Been a Mountain.
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It could have been a mountain. That's the Tribute Quartet. The Kingdom Ayers are out with a new song. They have just returned to Dollywood after a summer schedule break. They're making preparations for a new album release, the first one to feature their new tenor, John Young. This new single would give you a taste of what's to come. Here are the Kingdom Ayers with Jesus Never Met a Sinner He Couldn't Save.

0: Jesus never met a sinner that he couldn't save. Amen to that. Well done by the King Demers.
1: Hey, everybody. Tim Lovelace here with jokes that I hear from the road. There are three kinds of people when it comes to math. Those that can add and those that can't. Keep smiling while you're listening to Rodney Balcombe right here on the Gospel Greats.
0: The one and only Tim Lovelace. Thanks, Tim. Here's the Gaither Vocal Band with No Shortage.

0: No shortage, the Gaither Vocal Band. There's no shortage of great music coming up today on the program. I'm Rodney Baucom, and you're listening to the Gospel Greats. Hello, friend. I'm Rodney Baucom. 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Again, that's 1-800-452-1473. 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
0: 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Our featured artist today is the Apostolic Boys, and we have more with them in just a moment. Right now, the Hillsongs with their latest Good News Savior.
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0: Good News Savior, that's the Hisongs. Our featured group today is the Texas-based Apostolic Boys. Their new album is called Freedom. Pastor Joel Pace is the senior spokesman of the group. He talks about a song on this new recording called Thy Kingdom Come.
1: We actually recorded this song several years ago, and I think that phrase, Thy Kingdom Come, Thy Will Be Done on Earth as It Is in Heaven, was what helped that song to do well on radio. And it made the singing news chart and was played on the XM radio. One of my favorite lines of the song is when it says, when the kingdoms of this world become the kingdoms of our God. And that's true, because we're all going to abide in God's kingdom. We are building his kingdom right now. And that prayer is that thy kingdom come and his will be done on earth as it is in heaven. And one day, the kingdom of God is going to abide right here on earth. And so the church needs to be ready and prepared for God's kingdom to rule right here on earth.
0: That's Pastor Joel Pace, and here are the Apostolic Boys with Thy Kingdom Come.

0: Kingdom Come, the Apostolic Boys. As we mentioned, Joel Pace Sr. is a pastor. The group has a song on this project called Old Time Preacher Man. Joel's son, Jared, tells us about the song.
1: This song came to us from a dear friend. It's written by Pastor Bill Pittman from Forest, Mississippi. And when we heard it, we were like, we've got to do this song, and it's got to be done by us. And so it's a fun song, very catchy tune. You'll love it. But most of all, it's the message, the old time preacher man. And of course, growing up with my dad and being my pastor for over 30 years, he's preached the word for over 30 years and has not changed in those times. The times have changed, you know, but it still pleases God by the foolishness of preaching to save them that believe. It's not just funny catchphrases or the slogans or anything like that. It's the unadulterated word of God. Paul said, preach the word, be instant, in season, out of season, rebuke, reprove, exhort with all long suffering and doctrine. And that's what it's all about. Tell me what I got to do to change my life. Tell me how to deal with my sin. Tell me how to be saved. Tell me how to make it to heaven. And that's what it's all about. That's what the old time preacher man is about.
0: That's Jared Pace. And here are the Apostolic Boys with Old Time.

0: Old-time preacher band, that's the Apostolic Boys with another great song from their album, Freedom. We'll have more with the group in hour two. In just a moment, our Southern Gospel headlines of the week. Hello, friend. I'm Rodney Balcom. Coming up in a few weeks, we'll be featuring an all-listener request program, and we would love to hear what your favorite song is and why it means so much to you. 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Again, that's 1-800-452-1473. 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I look forward to hearing your request.
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0: 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Our Southern Gospel headlines of the week are coming up right now. Janet Paschal with In the Fire.

0: In the fire, that's Janet Paschal. And now for our Southern Gospel headlines of the week. The namesake of Deborah Perry and Jaden's call needs your prayers. Jaden was admitted to Arthur Blank Children's Hospital Sunday night, August the 9th. He's in stable condition, but has a blood clot in his left leg and several other issues doctors need to address. Please lift Jaden in your prayers. The Southern Gospel Music Guild cordially invites the wives of Southern Gospel singers, artists, and ministers to attend the first annual Hearts of Harmony Appreciation Breakfast, a free morning of appreciation, encouragement, and fellowship. The event will be held on Wednesday, September 30th from 8:30 a.m. until 10 at the LeConte Hotel and Convention Center, located at 410 Pine Mountain Road in Pigeon Forge, Tennessee, during the National Quartet Convention. There's no cost to attend the breakfast, but advance registration is required. 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And the number one song on the Singing News Weekly chart is from The Guardians from their album Where Healing Happens, I Know You.
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Well, the fact is I know me and who I am.

0: Know You. That's the Guardians, and that wraps things up for hour one of the program. But please stick around for hour two. We'll have more with the Apostolic Boys and a spotlight segment with Shannon Perry. I'm Rodney Baucom, and you're listening to The Gospel Greats. Hello, friend. I'm Rodney Baucom. 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
5: I'm Steve O'Dell with Mission Network News. Palestinian Christians in the Holy Land have endured the fallout of war in Gaza and Iran. Now an economic war puts their livelihood in peril. Israeli banks threaten to cut ties with their Palestinian counterparts, compounding damage from a dying tourism industry. More than half of Bethlehem's 30,000 Christians work in the tourism sector, so they're acutely aware of the loss. Yet students at Bethlehem Bible College continue to care for the downtrodden. Learn more in the full report at missionnews.org. And a 7.4 magnitude earthquake rocked Western Colombia earlier this month. Yet Bible translators in Bogota are pressing on. Many people are turning to Christ among the Nukak, an otherwise unreached people group. Unfortunately, the Nukak don't qualify for a traditional Bible translation project due to their small population. Pray for clarity as Unfolding Word and the Bible Society of Colombia teach Nukak Christians how to translate God's Word. 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I'm Steve O'Dell.
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9: Hello, friend, and welcome back for hour two of The Gospel Greats, the greatest songs about the greatest message, the gospel. I'm Rodney Balkum, and coming up in hour two, we'll have more with the Apostolic Boys.
10: 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Of course, people get into this song.
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9: It's all great gospel coming up right here on The Gospel Greats. You

0: and Tally with Walls. Welcome back for Hour 2. Our featured artist today is the Apostolic Boys. They've made quite a splash on the stage at the National Quartet Convention the past 2 years. Their heroes have been the Cathedrals. Tenor singer Jeremy Peace has had a winding pathway to bring him to this group, but Jeremy says he still believes.
1: Growing up singing gospel music, you know, you sing so many different songs, so many different lyrics, and a lot of times songs, you know, they're fun to sing, great to sing, and you see them minister to other people, but when you go through some things yourself, sometimes these songs take on a new meaning, and this one did for me. It's a original song, and I had heard it a few years back, originally, and when it was presented to our group to record, I had already been through so many different health issues. I'd had, at this point, had had 7 strokes, heart issues, had had brain surgery, was diagnosed with epilepsy, had been through speech therapy, physical occupational therapy. I mean, it was a mess. Trying to figure out, you know, how to venture through everything. And this song really touched home. Chorus says, "I still believe you are the one. You are the God of every miracle ever done. And I can't help but think of all the miracles that he's performed in my life. To look at me now, you'd never know that I've had any of these things. I've been completely healed of epilepsy. My had a leaking heart valve that healed up. I walked into church on a walker, having to relearn how to walk after brain surgery. And after service that day, I walked out carrying that walker, no longer needing it. Physical therapy released me. I was at 100%. So, I mean, singing this particular song really is a personal song for me, and can't wait to see what it does. I'm reaching other people."
0: That's Jeremy Peace, and here are the Apostolic Boys with I Still Believe.

0: I still believe. That's the Apostolic Boys. If you're looking for a quartet that stands still and sings on stage, this is not your group. They are active. Piano player Joel Pace Jr. tells us more.
1: Yeah, first of all, forgive me for my voice. It's this way because we just ended a powerful revival at our church. We need revival. And not just revival, we need the old-fashioned Holy Ghost way. And the Bible shows us how to have it. It started with John the Baptist and Jesus Christ preaching repentance. And then emotionally strong and loud prayer in the book of Acts. So much so that it was noised abroad and people could hear them speaking in tongues and in their own language. And a revival broke out. And I believe it takes repentance and loud, emotional, Holy Ghost prayer speaking in other tongues to have revival. And do people get into this song? Come on now. If you've heard it, you can't help. It's upbeat. It's positive. It's got a strong message. Of course, people get into this song.
0: That's Joel Pace Jr. And the Apostolic Boys pick up the pace with Holy Ghost Revival.

Holy Ghost Revival, the Apostolic Boys. We have more with them coming up. In just a moment, we'll share our visit with Shannon Perry. You're going to love her.

0: friend, and welcome back for hour two of the Gospel Greats, the greatest songs about the greatest message, the gospel. I'm Rodney Balkum, and coming up in hour two, we'll have more with the Apostolic Boys.
1: It's positive. It's got a strong message. Of course, people get into this song.
0: Plus, a spotlight segment with Shannon Perry.
2: I got saved when I was 6 years old, and my mom used to drag me to NQC.
0: It's all great gospel coming up right here on the Gospel Greats. You

0: and Tally with Walls. Welcome back for Hour 2. Our featured artist today is the Apostolic Boys. They've made quite a splash on the stage at the National Quartet Convention the past 2 years. Their heroes have been the Cathedrals. Tenor singer Jeremy Peace has had a winding pathway to bring him to this group, but Jeremy says he still believes.
1: Growing up singing gospel music, you know, you sing so many different songs, so many different lyrics, and a lot of times songs, you know, they're fun to sing, great to sing, and you see them minister to other people, but when you go through some things yourself, sometimes these songs take on a new meaning, and this one did for me. It's a original song, and I had heard it a few years back originally, and when it was presented to our group to record, I had already been through so many different health issues. I'd had, at this point, had 7 strokes, heart issues, had brain surgery, was diagnosed with epilepsy, had been through speech therapy, physical occupational therapy. I mean, it was a mess. Trying to figure out, you know, how to venture through everything. And this song really touched home. Chorus says, "I still believe you are the one. You are the God of every miracle ever done. And I can't help but think of all the miracles that he's performed in my life. To look at me now, you'd never know that I've had any of these things. I've been completely healed of epilepsy. My had a leaking heart valve that healed up. I walked into church on a walker, we're gonna learn how to walk after brain surgery. And after service that day, I walked out carrying that walker, no longer needing it. Physical therapy released me. I was at 100%. So I mean, singing this particular song really is a personal song for me. And can't wait to see what it does. I'm reaching other people."
0: That's Jeremy Peace, and here are the Apostolic Boys with "I Still Believe."

0: I still believe. That's the Apostolic Boys. If you're looking for a quartet that stands still and sings on stage, this is not your group. They are active. Piano player Joel Pace Jr. tells us more.
1: Yeah, first of all, forgive me for my voice. It's this way because we just ended a powerful revival at our church. We need revival. And not just revival, we need the old-fashioned Holy Ghost way. And the Bible shows us how to have it. It started with John the Baptist and Jesus Christ preaching repentance. And then emotionally strong and loud prayer in the book of Acts. So much so that it was noised abroad and people could hear them speaking in tongues and in their own language. And a revival broke out. And I believe it takes repentance and loud, emotional, Holy Ghost prayer speaking in other tongues to have revival. And do people get into this song? Come on now. If you've heard it, you can't help. It's upbeat. It's positive. It's got a strong message. Of course, people get into this song.
0: That's Joel Pace Jr. And the Apostolic Boys pick up the pace with Holy Ghost Revival.

Ghost Revival, the Apostolic Boys. We have more with them coming up in just a moment. We'll share our visit with Shannon Perry. You're going to love her.

0: Welcome back. Our Spotlight Artist of the Week is singer, speaker, author, and more, Shannon Perry. Shannon tells us a little about herself.
1: I got saved when I was 6 years old, and my mom used to drag me to NQC, Rodney, and I would say, I don't want to go watch a bunch of old men sing. Isn't that terrible? And then I came in, and all of a sudden, here I am. And I love how it's impacted me throughout my life. My mom was huge in making sure that I came and was exposed to the music, but was exposed to the message. My mom and dad took me to church, of course, but gospel music is what I was raised on. And so I went through my life singing. I started singing professionally when I was 18, and I got my master's degree in education. And so kind of went off the grid for a little bit and would start singing on the weekends after I became a counselor. And everywhere I would go and sing, they would always say, "Do you ever speak?" And I said, "Oh, no, I'm not a speaker, I'm a singer." And as I began to speak in different places, a little publicist in Nashville heard about me and said, "Hey, have you ever thought about writing some articles?" And I said, "Oh, no, I'm not a writer, I'm a singer and a speaker," and started writing for Focus on the Family and Crosswalk.com. And before you know it, she said, "Well, hey, have you ever thought about doing radio?" And I said, "Oh, no, I talk like I'm six. I do not do radio. I'm a singer, speaker, writer." Had to say a radio show that goes syndicated around the country. And then I started this new podcast called The Shannon Perry Show. And she said, "What about writing a book? Have you ever thought about writing a book?" I said, "Oh, no, I'm not an author. I'm a singer, speaker, writer, radio show host." And last book I wrote, Rodney, hit number one on Amazon in two different categories. And then they said, "What about TV? Have you thought about doing TV?" And I said, "I'm not a TV show host. I'm a singer, speaker, writer, radio show host, author." Yep, had a TV show that went into over 100 million homes every week. I said, the next thing I'm going to say is I'm not a millionaire and see what happens. So
0: that's Shannon Perry. She's an incredibly talented lady, singer, speaker, author, radio host, TV host, and more. She's a picture of obedience. Here she is with Take What's Yours.

0: Take What's Yours. That's Shannon Perry. As a sought-after conference speaker, Shannon encourages women to grow in the plan that God has for their lives.
1: You know, we all have a life, or we should have a life verse. If we don't, I want to encourage people to get that power verse that you speaks into your life, and mine is, you know, from Proverbs 30, 25 and 26. And I just want this next generation to know the power of God and what He can do in their life. And so we have the privilege of going out and teaching women and teaching moms and girls through these conferences. And it's just been amazing for 20 years now. It's been something that I never dreamed I would get to do. But at the same time, I have been so honored that God would choose me when I thought I couldn't do any of those things. You know, when we think we have nothing to give, God comes along and says, but you've got me. Let me show you what I can do. Do what I put in you.
0: Her music often flows into some of her conference topics.
1: I have a conference called If the Shoe Fits, and talks about lacing up the tongue. You know, how do we tame our tongue for God's glory? Because I don't know about you, but every now and then my mouth gets me in a little trouble. So we wrote a song called Words, you know, and how powerful words are.
0: That's Shannon Perry, and here she is with Words Have a Way.

0: Words have a way. That's Shannon Perry. In her women's conferences, one of the consistent topics is encouragement and perseverance.
1: We also do a conference called Grace and Guts. And I wrote a song about an overcomer, just being, not being overlooked. And we did a video out in Miami at the college and shot a video. And that's just about reminding people as Christians how we have the responsibility to see people. You know, everybody wants to be seen. Everybody wants to be important. Doesn't matter if they're changing the trash can out or if they're on the stage. And I always remind people, we all have a stage. And what is your stage? And so when we can know that we are a lighthouse to people, to not be overlooked, remind people, not only do we see you, but there's a God in heaven who sees you, and he loves you, and he adores you, and he wants to have a relationship with you. Here it's, yes, we're going to heaven when you believe in him, but he wants to be a life-changing Jesus through your life.
0: That's Shannon Perry. She sings this beautiful song of encouragement called Keep On Pressing On.

Keep on pressing on. That's Shannon Perry. You can find out more about Shannon on her website, shannonperry.com. Coming up, we'll have more with the Apostolic Boys. I'm Rodney Balcom, and you're listening to The Gospel Greats. Welcome back. More with the Apostolic Boys on the way. The Browns are out with something good. It's called Something Good.

0: Something Good, the Browns. Our featured group today has been the Apostolic Boys with songs from their new album called Freedom. Troy Roach is their bass singer. He was a big fan of George Jantz growing up.
1: I actually knew about the Cathedral Quartet before I even met these guys. My dad had an old record that I found in an old box of his of the Cathedral Quartet. And I stuck it in the record player, didn't know who they were. And I was like, wow, these guys are good.
0: Troy talks about a song that he loves on the project called For the Sake of the Blood.
2: I really love the message of For the Sake of the Blood. In 1 Corinthians 15, the Bible reminds us of the gospel that Christ died, he was buried, and he rose again. But it doesn't stop there. The blood of Jesus is what washes away our sin. It's through his blood that we have redemption. I remember being very young when I truly surrendered my life to Christ, and I had to understand what the blood really meant. Today, I'm grateful to say he has filled me with his spirit. He has washed me in his blood, and he has raised me up by his power. I'm thankful, deeply thankful, for the precious blood of Jesus Christ.
0: That's Troy Roach, and here are the Apostolic Boys, For the Sake of the Blood.

0: love the Apostolic Boys. As we mentioned earlier, the group brings a lot of energy to the stage, but Jared Pace says the most important thing for them is freedom of worship.
1: Well, it's very important that we're free because, one, we want to, when we sing, we understand that there's a professionalism that goes behind it, right? But the most important thing for us is being free with the Spirit. We don't want to, when we sing, we understand that there's, like I said, a level of performance. But when we let God take control and we just let the Holy Ghost just move within us, that's a freedom like none other that you have felt before. And when you feel the presence of the Lord just begin to just come in, the nervousness, the jitters, all that stuff goes out the way, and you let just God just take control. And I think from our relationship with God and being able to have that freedom in Christ, I believe that translates into the congregation. And so they feel the freedom. We feel that freedom. And then what you get is you just get a whole environment of just good time, Holy Ghost singing. Yeah. And so that's what's so important about just being free. It's being free in the Lord, letting the Holy Ghost, letting God just have his way. It's a performance, right? You want your notes to be right. You want things to be sung. But it's just something else when God just moves in and then just has his way. And that's what we love.
0: That's Jared Pace. Here's another great song from the Apostolic Boys. Welcome home, my child.

Come Home, My Child, the Apostolic Boys from their new album called Freedom. Coming up, we'll enjoy a listener request. I'm Rodney Balcom, and you're listening to The Gospel Greats.

0: Welcome back. Coming up, we'll enjoy a listener request right now. The Kingsmen with Still Jesus.
1: Don't forget to follow us on our various social media platforms. We are on Instagram, Facebook, Twitter, and Snapchat at Sound Radio Info. 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
2: There was no assurance that Peter would be healed from Ebola or here today. But that doesn't change that God is a good God. And if Peter had died, that wouldn't have meant that God's will wasn't fulfilled.
3: I was weak, I was sick, I was scared. It wasn't me who was really doing a lot of praying. It was others who interceded on my behalf, who asked God to heal me and save me. And God answered those prayers.
4: Welcome back to another episode of On the Ground with Samaritan's Purse, where we take you to the front lines and behind the scenes of our work around the world. I'm your host, Christy Graham, and the voices you just heard are Drs. Peter and Rebecca Stafford. In 2018, the Staffords were both a part of the Samaritan's Purse post-residency program, and they've committed to serving in mission hospitals ever since. And along their journey, plans have been diverted, but the Lord has used the redirections to grow and prepare them for the season that they're in now. Their hearts are in the Democratic Republic of Congo, or the DRC, and they are living out this call to serve in medical missions at one of the Samaritan's Purse partner hospitals through the organization Surge. Their lives are full. Peter is a general surgeon, and Rebecca is an OBGYN. And on top of that, they're raising 4 young children. And recently, amid the Ebola outbreak in the DRC, Peter contracted Ebola. It was an incredibly scary time where the entire ministry of Samaritan's Purse, as well as many Christians around the world, prayed fervently that God would be merciful and spare Peter's life. And we praise the Lord that he is healed and fully recovered. We rejoice that God worked in this miracle. During their recent visit to our international headquarters, I had the privilege of sitting down with both Peter and Rebecca after Peter shared his story at our staff devotions.

0: outbreak of this virus. It was announced on the 15th, and I became symptomatic just a day later. And so, very thankful actually for the timing of that, because it enabled us to isolate me from the family in order to protect them and then to know what we were dealing with.
1: So tell us about, you went in, you thought normal day at work, you treated a patient and then found out later that she had Ebola. So maybe let's walk through the process, like when you started getting symptomatic, what were your thoughts?
0: I had operated on a patient about a week prior to the announcement of Ebola. It was a pregnant woman who had fever and upper abdominal pain, and I thought she had an infection of her gallbladder, cholecystitis. And so I operated on her, took out her gallbladder, and she got progressively sicker afterwards, and then ultimately ended up bleeding unusually. And then she died 2 days after the operation. All of this was before the announcement of Ebola. And then just the following day after the announcement, I began to just not feel well. I had increased weakness, some muscle aches. I called our medical director to say maybe I'm paranoid with the announcement yesterday, but I just feel a little off. And so I began to self-isolate in our house. By the next day, it was pretty clear that I was sick. I had a high fever, increasing weakness, and so ultimately went down to the hospital to get tested. And then they sent my sample to be tested for Ebola. And later that evening, about midnight, the Ministry of Health called to say that my sample was positive for Ebola.
1: When you found that out, what did that do? What did you guys experience?
0: I mean, I was disheartened. I wasn't all that surprised. I felt pretty terribly that day, but I was hoping that it was still something else, that it was malaria, maybe early on in the course, and just hadn't tested positive yet. But that kind of confirmed that it was, in fact, Ebola.
1: Peter's condition continued to get worse, and the Staffords weren't sure if they would be able to get him evacuated. It's difficult to transport someone who has come down with Ebola in the DRC. And it took a few days for the evacuation to come together, but God made a way. And Samaritan's Purse played a huge role in helping the Staffords. We're going to go back in the story just a little bit. I asked Rebecca about what was going through her mind when Peter found out he had Ebola.
2: Well, I was really thankful that I had a job to do during all of that time. And that was even from before we knew Peter had Ebola, we knew that we had to leave the country. We weren't sure when. And so I had to pack up the house. And that was so helpful to just have a task that had to be done and then taking care of the kids as well. So I didn't have a lot of time to reflect from packing up the house, making sure the kids were okay, to kind of being a nurse to Peter. It was a lot. Peter got the call quite late at night from the Ministry of Health in Congo, and I was in the kitchen, so, but of course, listening, and could just tell from the way the conversation was going that his test was positive. It's very sobering because when you hear Ebola, we think people dying. And anyway, you were too tired, so he went to sleep shortly after, and the kids were already in bed. And I think God gives us times when we have to function and we have to get the job done, and then times also where we can dwell in pain. And so that evening he gave that to me. It was the middle of the night. I was preparing to go, and I just had this mountain of dishes that had piled up over the last couple of days. And so I just started washing them. And just God gave me that hour just to wash dishes, get the test done, and sob. And there's so many emotions, fear for Peter, fear for just the unknown for the kids and I. I actually was exposed to the same patient that Peter was. I had taken care of her in a small fashion, but still I had touched her. But then simultaneously, just an overwhelming sense of privilege that watching the world mobilize to help my husband, and then knowing that our good friends who also were sacrificing their lives to take care of patients in our community would not get the help that Peter was going to get. Just kind of bearing those two sentiments together was really overwhelming. God gave me that hour or two to just rest in pain, and then in the morning, I was ready to get what needed to be done.

0: done.
1: And I think, you know, and the Lord definitely prepares us for things well in advance. And I think of David, as I was praying and thinking about your story, you know, David gives us so many examples. But one time, you know, when they came back to their village and all the women and children were kidnapped, you know, and taken, you know, and they were just devastated. And some of the soldiers wanted to actually stone him, you know, for taking them into battle and leaving them unprotected. But it says, 1 Samuel 36, but David found strength in the Lord. You know, they cried, they wept for what was lost, that everything was burned and destroyed, and, you know, they were captive. But then he found strength in the Lord. And then he asked, what do I do next? You know, ask for that guidance. And again, I think God prepares us. And you think of David even fighting the lions, you know, and the bears, it prepared him for Goliath. You know, I think he prepares us for the big things in the little mundane. I think we think we're not prepared or we can't do these big things. You can, you know, especially when your strength is in the Lord. And that's all that it requires, is you coming back and saying, God, I need you. Yeah. I need your wisdom. I need your guidance. And it's okay to be scared. You know, those emotions and things that we're not meant to be just stone cold. So maybe we'll talk about that too. But it's that living in fear and being paralyzed. And like you said, do the next right thing. Do the dishes. Mm-hmm. You know, we can also, people listening that are facing hardship, draw your strength from the Lord. So you're in the beginning stages. You're sick. I can't imagine that isolation, being alone, not being touched. And again, now you're going to be such a compassionate doctor because you know what it's like. And let's talk about the next part of the journey. They're trying to evacuate you, get you the care you need before you get too sick.
2: Mm-hmm. Yeah. Well, going back to the isolation, that's one of the hardest things with Ebola is I was isolating at home, which was the recommendation at the time. The hospital had very minimal PPE and my risk of exposing other patients. But being alone when you're sick, when you want somebody by your side to care for you, is a very difficult thing to undergo. And I think it's a major reason that communities currently don't want to go and seek treatment. They don't want to be isolated from their loved ones. They want to be together as a family. It's very natural that you take care of your family when they're sick. And so I really empathize with those that struggle going to the hospital when they have this illness. We were hoping to have been evacuated on Monday, but everything kind of just fell through. And so we weren't exactly sure when it was going to happen. But I got a call at 10 p.m. at night saying that it looks like it's going to happen tomorrow on Tuesday. And we think it would be best to get you to Bunia. That's about an hour and a half drive through on dirt roads, quite bumpy. And we think we should do it tonight.
1: It's really difficult to travel after dark in the DRC. But Dr. Elliot Tenpenny, a Samaritan's Purse staff member, he spoke wisdom into Peter's life, and he said, whenever you get the chance, go to Bunia. You're going to get sicker, and it's going to be harder for you to be transported out. And so that night, in faith, Peter packed his bag, and he was transported to Bunia in preparation to fly out on Tuesday.
2: That night was difficult. Continued fever, severe body aches. And then by the next morning, I was too weak to walk on my own support. I needed help. And after the fact, I recalled what Elliot had said about getting to Bunia, you're going to get sicker. And so I was so thankful that we had done that the night before. Mm. I think trying to travel on those roads when I was that weak may have been possible, but it just would have been a really difficult experience. So very thankful for that.
1: On Tuesday, Peter was evacuated, and while he flew, he received two experimental medicines. And this was the turning point in his illness. His fever subsided, muscle aches improved, and things were looking up.
2: We arrived in Germany, and they were absolutely amazing. From the moment we got there to when we left the hospital, they had all the ability to provide critical care within their isolation ward. They were compassionate and kind to us, took incredible care of me, as well as eventually Rebecca and our kids who came a day later.
3: I also want to highlight in this story just the incredible role and important role that our Congolese colleagues played. At the time Peter got sick, our missionary colleagues actually were on furlough in the U.S. So we were the only missionaries in the Yaoundé and really called upon the Congolese doctors that we work with. And despite not having adequate PPE in our training, they really stepped up and risked their lives to care for Peter. They came into our home, they got him an IV, they hydrated him. Mm-hmm. When he was transferred to Bunia, it was really kind of neat. One of the doctors that we had trained who did his training at CME Nyankunde, was the doctor who cared for Peter the night that he spent there, and just was a huge support.
2: When I was transported that day from the hospital to the airport, he came with me in the back of the ambulance. I mean, he was in appropriate PPE, in appropriate gear, but kind of just stabilized me on the gurney as we were in the ambulance driving to the hospital. And as we were about to get out, you know, I said, hopefully we'll see one another one day. And he said, yes, God will bring you back here. Mm-hmm. And that was really just a source of comfort that mm-hmm. he was able to speak that into my life. And he had that optimism and that hope that God would heal me, he would bring me through, and ultimately bring me back there.
1: Again, so many things along the way that the Lord provided. Mm-hmm. You know, it's, and that's where, again, I think in any case that we're in, you know, as hard as it is, you know, I always used to say when Edward was in the military, I said, there's no safer place than the center of the Lord's will. And I changed the word safe, because safe, you know, in a human standpoint, I mean, we're never safe here on earth. We're never promised tomorrow. But I think it's maybe the joy, you know, like you can see the way that he took care of you. Today in devotions, when you shared Acts 12, it hit me, you know, here at Samaritan's Purse, we start every day reading God's word and then praying. We have our staff members' cards, you know, and I think sometimes we take it for granted, you know, but it's that, those prayers, you know, when they were praying for Peter, when he couldn't do anything for himself, and you mentioned that, so maybe talk about that, because you usually are taking care of people, but now you're the one being taken care of. So maybe talk about that and just the importance of, you know, praying intercessory prayers, because I think, you know, we do the possible, but God does the impossible. He's the great physician. He's the one that truly healed you, but it did, you know, a lot of people helped along the way. So yeah. Maybe can you speak to that and speak a little bit to that passage you shared today?
2: Yeah, when I was sick, you know, I was weak. I had very little energy. And we had recently learned a Bible verse as a family, just a short little verse that we were teaching our children from Psalm 56, mm-hmm. when David says, when I am afraid, I put my trust in you. And that was kind of replaying in my mind. I didn't have any deep prayers. People have asked, well, what were you praying? What were you thinking? And honestly, not much. You know, I'm scared. I'm weak. I'm saying, Lord, I need help. I put my trust in you. But others were praying for me. And it was remarkable to learn, both during and after, how many people went before the Lord asking him to preserve my life. And he has answered that. And so this morning I shared a passage from Acts 12. When we made it back to the U.S., we went to our church, and the passage was on Acts 12, Peter's miraculous escape from prison. The pastor didn't know I would be there. And I don't want to draw like too many conclusions, because the circumstances are quite different. There's persecution of the early church, which I was obviously not experiencing. But there were a few similarities. And one was just how the church was praying earnestly to God for Peter. And that was my experience as well. And the passage says that Peter was sleeping. I'm sure Peter also had been praying. Certainly when Paul was in prison, he was praying, and that's described. And I'm sure Peter was too, but he's described as sleeping. And I liken that a little bit to my experience. I was weak. I was sick. I was scared. It wasn't me who was really doing a lot of praying. It was others who interceded on my behalf, who asked God to heal me and save me. And God answered those prayers. And like Peter was able to go and be reunited with the church that was praying for him, now I have that opportunity to be reunited with others that have been praying for me.
1: I love that verse, when I am afraid. You know, it's not if I'm afraid. We are going to be afraid in this world. We will have trouble, you know, but we can take heart that Jesus has overcome the world. And I just love Jesus's prayer, you know, in the Garden of Gethsemane. He praised the Lord and he said, you know, if you are willing, take this cup from me, but nevertheless, your will be done. You know, and I think he showed us that humanity. I love that we have a high priest that does understand. You know, it's like that tension and that wrestling of, and you can maybe speak to this too, about even living in a, what the world would say, scary place, but you have a peace. Because, you know, you say, okay, God, if you're willing, take this cup, save my husband. I'm sure you prayed, but not my will, yours be done. And I think, so maybe can you speak to that tension and what you've learned about that when you're truly, I think you are surrendered every day, but you really were surrendered. God, I don't know if I'm going to make this. What was your prayer life like?
3: Well, it's interesting walking our kids through the whole experience with Peter. And it really quite happened quickly. Mm-hmm. I think it was just that week that we sat our kids down and said, you know, there's people are getting sick in our area and we don't know what it is. Mm-hmm. And we need to be praying for them and we need to be paying attention and, you know, speaking that to 5-year-olds, you know. Mm-hmm. And then just a day or two later saying, guys, we have now learned that this sickness is Ebola. And we know that that is a very scary disease. And we need to, again, we need to pray. We need to pray for protection. To the next day saying, guys, your dad has Ebola. And then, you know, a children's heart, they constantly ask me, you know, is dad going to be okay? Mm-hmm. Is dad going to be okay? And I had to tell them God is with dad, but not being able to promise that he would be okay on an earthly sense. And then, you know, in some ways the kids really helped me because, you know, just telling them, but we have to continue to pray. It was very helpful. But yeah, there was no assurance that Peter would be healed from Ebola or here today. But that doesn't change that God is a good God. And if Peter had died, that wouldn't have meant that God's will wasn't fulfilled.
2: When I spent the night in Bunia at the hospital, the next morning I was kind of explaining this to Patrick La Rochelle, a good friend and doctor there. And he actually brought up that verse of Jesus saying that it's okay to be scared. You know, Jesus, even he asked it, if it's possible that this cup be taken from him. And so it's normal, it's human to have that concern that you may die and that you don't necessarily want to go through that, but that the Lord is in control, that his will be done. Mm-hmm. And I'm thankful that the Lord chose to preserve my life.
3: I think a theme that you've brought up is how God works through time. And sometimes things happen and we don't know why, and then we find out later. And just a little beautiful story that came from this whole experience. Bunia is a rapidly growing city. And one of the main reasons for that is that displaced people are fleeing to the city. So there are tons of displaced people camps. And with the rise of the population, there's also a rise of people living just on the streets. And often those people are children. So you can't walk through Bunia without being followed by tons of kids asking for food or money. And as Peter mentioned, our teammates live in Bunia. And they were out and about and they saw a child who was severely wounded. Probably what had happened was a month or two ago, he had gotten a small infection, but because of lack of hygiene, maybe the fact that he was malnourished, the infection spread. Mm. So he no longer had skin on his left arm. Mm. The infection had spread to his chest. He just covered in pus. And Peter actually did a fellowship in burn and wound care. And so our friend saw this child on the street and they said, you know, we know a doctor who can help you. Would you come with us? And it's a 12-year-old boy and he agreed to come. So they brought him to Niankunde. And because of the extent of his wounds, he was with us for a long time, over a month. And he got to know the staff, got to know Peter really well. Even our kids got to know him. It was neat to see him be transformed from a child in pain and grumpy and refusing care to just a kid filled with joy. Mm-hmm. And anyway, shortly before the epidemic, he was ready to go home. Well, home. So we worked with a group called House of Grace in Bunia, and they take children without a home in, and then they try to find family and get them back into a safe place. So that's where he went. And when Peter got sick, actually, I don't know how, but a missionary friend actually was at House of Grace and met this boy. And he approached the missionary and he said, is it true that Dr. Peter is sick with Ebola? And the missionary said, yes, he is. And the boy said, Dr. Peter healed me. And of course, we know the role God had in that. But then he said, and I'm going to pray that God heals Dr. Peter. And so just, you know, what an encouragement to us to hear that in the midst of Peter being sick. Really cool.
1: What a beautiful testimony. I know that this little boy's prayers were bold for Peter, and it encourages me to pray fervently with the same boldness and faith for our brothers and sisters around the world. This testimony makes me think of 2 Corinthians 1:3-5. It says, "Praise be to the God and the Father of our Lord Jesus Christ, the Father of compassion and the God of all comfort, who comforts us in our troubles, so that we may comfort those in any trouble with the comfort we ourselves receive from God. For just as we share abundantly in the sufferings of Christ, we also, our comfort abounds through Christ." I asked the Staffords how we could be praying for the people of the DRC, and they said it's such a communal culture, and it's difficult for family members to be isolated. They often don't want to go to the hospital. They don't want to be separated from their family when they have Ebola. And we need to pray that Jesus would fill that void. Pray that the sick will feel his presence and they won't be overcome with loneliness. We have 2 Ebola treatment centers set up. Please be praying for our staff, our DART members, as the days are long and this disease is dangerous. They are seeing miraculous healings. In fact, one man sang praises to God for healing him from Ebola. But they're also seeing death. This is a difficult, awful disease, and it's so hard to treat. So please be praying for our staff as they grieve their patients that they've lost, and they rejoice for the patients that are healed. As Job said, "The Lord gives and the Lord takes away. Blessed be the name of the Lord." We are to praise God in the valleys and the mountaintops, but it's so hard to praise in the valley. But the only reason that we can praise is because Jesus, our Savior, lives. And to live is Christ, to die is gain. And so this is why we go to people in the trenches, in the heartbreak, to give them the hope, the everlasting hope of Jesus. And many are coming to Christ. I love Romans 8:26-27 that says, "In the same way, the Spirit helps us in our weakness. We do not know what we ought to pray for, but the Spirit himself intercedes for us through wordless groans. And he who searches our hearts knows the mind of the Spirit, because the Spirit intercedes for God's people in accordance with the will of God." And so I encourage you, please continue to intercede on behalf of these brothers and sisters. Pray knowing God hears every prayer that we lift up to him. If you're feeling called to serve in the DRC, visit SamaritansPurse.org/explore to learn more about our disaster assistance response team. Thank you so much for listening this week. God bless you.
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1: Hello, I'm Walter Graham. 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We don't want your money. I just want to know that you're listening. Before we begin, let's pray. Father, we thank you for the day. Thank you for every blessing. Thank you for this privilege you've given us today. Bless those that would listen. And Lord, always have mercy on those that's lost. And we praise you for Jesus' sake. He's so worthy. Amen. Now, for the past several months, I've been dealing with the subject of, well, and Psalms 108 and other places, having a fixed heart and the benefits of a fixed heart and the peace and the joy and the happiness that comes with a fixed heart. And in a world full of so much chaos and confusion, that if there's ever been anything needed, it's a heart that's right toward God. I guess yesterday, or maybe even this morning, I heard about someone just walked into a little, maybe a diner, and just started killing people. And what's wrong? Why are people, you know, what's going on in the world? And I believe what we need, what the world needs, what people need more than anything else in this world is to have a fixed heart, to have a right relationship with God, to have peace between ourselves and the Creator of the universe. And the only way we're going to ever have that is in through the merits of our Lord and Savior Jesus Christ. And that, you know, to have a fixed heart, that's the beginning place. That's the foundation. I read some verses here in the past week in Isaiah 28. And I'm going to go back and read these verses again. And I've said this before. I'm trying my best to get back to the book of John, the Gospel according to John, the book of Romans. And really what I want to look at and study is just salvation. And a salvation that will stand the scrutiny of God. A salvation that when I come before Him after a while, I can have a fixed heart and have assurance and know everything is all right. And here, these people in Isaiah chapter 28, and I'll start in verse 15, because ye have said, we have made a covenant with death and with hell are we at agreement. When the overflowing scourge shall pass through, it shall not come unto us, for we have made lies our refuge, and under falsehood have we hid ourselves. We've hid ourselves under falsehood. We've covered ourselves with lies. Therefore, thus saith the Lord God, behold, I lay in Zion for a foundation, a stone, a tried stone, a precious cornerstone, a sure foundation. He that believeth shall not make haste. Now I think about this tried cornerstone and this sure foundation. The Bible tells us there's no other foundation that can be laid than that which is laid, and that is Jesus Christ, and that's a sure stone. That's a tried stone, and he said he won't make haste. And when I read that, my mind instantly goes all the way back to the book of Genesis and Adam and Eve in the garden, and when they sowed their fig leaves together and they felt like, or they convinced themselves everything's good, everything's okay. They were covering themselves behind a lie. And yet when the Lord came walking in the cool of the day, what did they do? They ran. They hid themselves. They made haste. You know, I tell you what, that there's a fear and an unrest when things are not well between us and God. And the next verse said, judgment also will I lay to the line. And I think about a plummet. I think about a line, and look, a plumb line is truth. And look back over the past few weeks, and I've asked some questions, and in the book of Deuteronomy, that Moses was telling the nation of Israel, you're not to have, you know, unjust weights in your bag, whether it's to measure distance or weight or volume or whatever it is. And also in judgment, that you're not supposed to have unjust weights in judgment. And I ask a question, how in the world do you measure judgment? Well, I want to read a verse of Scripture, just one verse, and it's Proverbs chapter 16 and 11. It's a move on. Proverbs chapter 16 and 11, a just weight and balance are the Lord's. All the weights of the bag are His work. So God measures judgment. And that's the only, hey, well, when we think about judgment and measuring judgment, that's the only judgment that's going to work. And here the writer talks about, you know, that they've tried to cover themselves and tried to hide themselves. And down in verse 20 said the bed is shorter than that a man can stretch himself on, and it is and the covering narrower than he can wrap himself in it. And I think about a bed that's too short and a cover that's too narrow. My mind automatically goes back to Adam and Eve there in the garden when they sewed their fig leaves together and tried to cover themselves. And I can just imagine trying to keep themselves covered with that kind of a covering. Look, if you make a wrong step, something's going to tear. If you bend over, something's going to tear. Anything you do, those things, they'll swivel up. And what I'm saying is you will never, ever rest. You'll never have peace. You'll never get comfortable as long as you're trying to cover yourself with your own covering. Now, I'm not a tall person, but I am 6 foot tall. And my wife, over the years, she's bought these little lap throws from Walmart and other places. And you know what I hate about those things? They're just not long enough. If you tuck that thing up under your chin and, try to get comfortable, your feet are hanging out. If you put it down where your feet are covered, then it comes about the bottom of your shirt pocket, and they're not wide enough. If you lay on your side, you either cover your front or you cover your back, and there's just no way in the world that you can cover yourself up, and the bed's too short, that it just will not work. And that's what man-made coverings will do. That's what lies will do. That's where you'll be if you try to measure judgment by your own standard. That's, what a judgment is, and that man's judgment just will not measure up. I used an illustration about Belshazzar, the king that was, when he was tasting the wine, he sent and got the vessels from the Lord's house, and they had a feast, and they were drinking, and they were partying, and they were having them a high old good time, and all of a sudden the handwriting appeared on the wall, and the handwriting said, Belshazzar, that you've been weighed in the balance. It's not measuring up good for you. You're coming up short, and because you come up short, the Bible said, in that very night, he died, and it's because he was using his own measure. It's because he was no doubt intoxicated by his wealth and his position and his power and everything that he was, and none of it measured up with God. I talked about maybe I just ask a question. How do you reason with God? And I used the illustration of maybe a used car dealership, and you go in or you tell the man, here's what I want, here's what I'm expecting, and then you dicker back and forth and you try to come to some understanding and some kind of agreement somewhere in the middle. And yet in Isaiah chapter 1 and verse 18 said, if you be willing and agree things can be right with us. And look, the only way you can reason with God is an unconditional surrender. That's the only way. The only measure God has is his, is God himself. And if we're ever going to be right, let me just sum it up like this. If we're ever going to be right with God, it will be by God's measure. It will be on God's terms. It will be 100% unconditionally according to God's say. And men that think they're big enough and bold enough and crazy enough to try to make God come around to their way of thinking or come to their terms, that it's not going to work with them. Isaiah chapter 50, let me read these verses. Isaiah 50 verses 10 and 11. Who is among you that feareth the Lord, that obeyeth the voice of the servant, and walketh in darkness, and hath no light? Let him trust in the name of the Lord and stay upon his God. Look, if you're walking in darkness, come to the Lord. Come to the light. Come to the one. Come to the truth. And God will help you. But he said in verse 11, behold, all you that kindle a fire and that compass yourselves about with sparks, walk in the light of your fire. Let me find my place again. Walk in the light of your fire, and in the sparks that ye have kindled, this shall ye have of mine hand. Ye shall lie down in sorrow. And that another term for that is torments. It's not going to be good. It's not going to be bad. So I ask a question now. So what is God's measure? What is God's standard? And the time I have left, I have a few verses I want to hurriedly read. First of all, Psalms 119. And this is something that I don't know, several times of late in the last several months. If you're going to be right with God, you're going to have to go by the book. And Psalms 119 talks about God's two books, his creation, what God put around us, and said that anyone can look and see and know there's a God. But if we want to know more about that God, he gave us his word. He gave us his written word. In verse 7 of Psalms 119, it says, the law of the Lord is perfect, converting the soul. And when I think about the word perfect here, I think about something that's complete. It's finished. There's nothing you can add to or take away from it. The law of the Lord is perfect, converting the soul. The testimony of the Lord is sure, making wise the simple. I'll tell you what, it's something that's perfect. It's something that's sure. It's something that make us wise. Turn to Psalm, if you have your Bible and would like to read Psalms 33. And I want to read this entire psalm, but for the sake of time, I just can't. But I want to read in verses, excuse me, Psalms 33. And let me read verse 4. For the word of the Lord is right. The word of the Lord is right, and all his works are done in truth. He loveth righteousness and judgment. The word of the Lord is right. He loveth judgment. And look, at it, that if we're going to be right with God and we're going to get the right measure, that measure is going to be the word of God and what that word represents. Psalm 119 and verse 160. If you read Psalm 119, from its beginning to the end, I can put it like this, all about the Bible from A to Z. And in completeness, that there's never been another psalm written that expresses all that the Bible is better than this particular psalm. And in verse 160, he said, thy word is true from the beginning, and every one of thy righteous judgments endureth forever. It's true. Thy judgments endure forever. All right, let me turn to the New Testament. Now, I've mentioned the Gospel of John and getting to John's writing. And let me read some verses in John. That Jesus himself, when I think about the Word of God, I tell you what, that you can't separate Jesus from the Bible, and you can't separate the Bible from Jesus. One testifies of the other from one end to the other, inside and out, upside down, sideways, and backwards, that it talks about Jesus. In John chapter 5 and verse 29, Jesus said this. John chapter 5, verse 29. One more page. Give me just a second. My Bible pages want to stick together. John chapter 5, verse 69. Search the scriptures. This is Jesus. And this is what he's telling us to do. He tells us here, search the scriptures. For in them ye think ye have eternal life. And they are they that testify me. And you will not come to me that you might have life. Now, the Bible, Jesus said, search the scriptures. We have a measure. We have a standard. We have a way to be right with God. We have what, again, how do you reason with God? On the merits and on the terms of his word, my time has already come and gone again. John 3:16, once more, God so loved the world, he gave us his only begotten son, that whosoever would believe in him should not perish, but have everlasting life. And look, that's God's standard. That's God's measure. And the only way you're going to reason with God is on God's terms. And God's terms is Jesus, his death, his burial, his resurrection, and our faith in that. If you will turn from your sins and turn by faith, put your trust in Jesus, believe what he did for us, God, for Jesus' sake, will save your soul. And look, this will stand. This will endure. By this, you can be right with God. I see my time already is coming gone. I trust if you lost, you could just be still right now and trust the Lord and believe God's word, and God will save you. Father, take the message. Cleanse it of our mistakes and blunders. Use it to your glory. Bless those who would listen. And once again, Lord, be merciful to those that's lost. Help them understand the simplicity of salvation and just do what you said, and I know you'll save them. These blessings we ask in Jesus' holy name. He's so worthy. Amen.

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Now where's my keys? 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When I'm walking near the blue sky in the pouring rain,

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trust you, Lord, and break your heart. If I know me, I could tell myself I'm better than the one who bowed their knees then went astray. Well, the fact is I know me and who I am.

0: This is Greg Sullivan, president of Sound Radio. Back in 2023, when the honor of becoming president was bestowed upon me, the Lord impressed on me two things: relocation and community involvement. 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
2: Today shows a high of 100 degrees with a low of 75 degrees, partly cloudy.
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4: 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I'm Brian Crow. I'm so glad you've tuned in. Let's begin with our encouraging verse found in Lamentations chapter 3, verse 31. For the Lord will not cast off forever. That's Lamentations chapter 3, verse 31. I'm excited because we're going to fill the airwaves with music you love, songs that will lift you up and encourage you. Strengthen your faith and remind us that no matter what we're facing, God is in control. Let's get it started. Here's the Lefevre Quartet, Whatever Hallelujah.

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Did you know that your body repairs itself constantly? Millions of cells die and are replaced every single second. That is certainly a miracle, that's for sure. That's Gordon Moat teaming up with Travis Cortrell, a song called Missing Jesus. Here's PJ Goldman, their latest, I'm Still Not Ashamed.

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Well, this next group up started performing in local churches and concert halls as their music and message spread to a wider audience, and so did their popularity. In 1982, they began singing at Silver Dollar City Theme Park, which, by the way, is now Dollywood. And in 1986, when the theme park took on their new name, the Kingdom Heirs were asked to become the resident gospel group. This year, both the Kingdom Heirs and Dollywood is celebrating 40 years of great entertainment. Not only are they one of Dollywood's favorites, but a favorite to millions all around the world. Here they are, the Kingdom Heirs, with their latest single, Life Hurts, God Heals.

Deborah Perry and Jaden's Call right there. God sees your storm. Well, you know, every day when I leave the house, I worry about my hair cooperating. But a woman in India just broke the Guinness Book of World Records with hair measuring an incredible 8 feet and 10 inches long. She says there isn't a secret formula, just years of patience and consistent care. So I think if there's anybody that could have a bad hair day, it would definitely be her. Here's the Mylon Hayes Family Garden Tune.

Kelly, Elena right there, Take Me Back to Church. You know, in Psalm chapter 46, the Lord reminds us to be still and know that He is God. And sometimes we just have to step away from the chaos and remember that God is in control. So many enemies against one man, all of them trying to kill me, David writes. But then he continues, let all that I am wait quietly before God, for my hope is in Him. In Psalm chapter 62, how often do you and I pull aside from the adversity surrounding us and quietly reflect on the hope we have in Christ? Perhaps not often enough. This Psalm of David is really a great reminder that even when trouble is knocking at our door, God alone is our rock. He is our salvation and our stronghold. I'm Brian Crow. You're listening to Gospel Radio Favorites. Here's the Inspirations, Sea of Forgetfulness.

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Some days I take stumbling spells, but I ask the Lord for correction, and that ocean of grace never fails. I owe him my deepest devotion. I'm washed in his blood and I'm free. His mercy and grace fills that ocean. Now my guilt

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We're going to leave you with the Steels, On the Road to Emmaus. As always, my friends, until next time, may God richly bless you. Take care.

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3: Today shows a high of 100 degrees with a low of 75 degrees, partly cloudy.
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7: It's funny to think about, but today is the future that we thought about yesterday. But you could always count on Hollywood to give us some idea of how the future would look, even through the eyes of a robot. Can you remember the first movie to give us cinegraphic block portraiture, or RoboVision? We'll travel into the future for a 1970s perspective on today's show. You're listening to the music we first fell in love with at 33 and a third RPM, Gospel Vinyl Gold, and I'm your host, Dave Taylor. Over the next hour, we'll enjoy the songs of Southern Gospel music greats from the 1970s and 80s with names like Bill Gaither, the Rambos, and the Florida Boys. And the music is straight from the records. We keep the vinyl in Gospel Vinyl Gold. So along the way, you may hear a hiss, a pop, or a scratch, but it's all part of enjoying the music like we heard it the first time around. At least the audio technology was better than the video or cinemagraphic quality we used to call back in the day. We take the amazing computer generated images of modern movies for granted, but before there was CGI, special effects took a lot of time and was incredibly expensive. So do you think you know the movie that gave us the first view from the eyes of a robot? Here's a clue: you won't find it going east. I'll be back with the story right after we crank up the turntable and give the Kingsmen a spin from 1980 with I'll Take Jesus and You Can Have the Rest on Gospel Vinyl Gold.

That's the Lefevers from 1975 with Today's Gonna Be a Brighter Day on Gospel Vinyl Gold. And I sure hope that wherever you are, it's true. And we're helping today to be a brighter day for you. Hard enough to guess what today will bring. And tomorrow, well, that's a whole nother matter. Westworld is a sci-fi meets Western thriller written and directed by Michael Crichton in 1973. It's the story about an amusement park for rich vacationers who want to live out their fantasies through the use of robots that create just about any scenario they want. In the future year of 1983, mind you, that's just 10 years away from the film itself, a high-tech, highly realistic adult amusement park called Delos features three themed worlds: medieval world, where they have medieval Europe, Roman world, the ancient Roman city of Pompeii, and Western world, the American Old West, set around 1880. The resort's three worlds are populated with lifelike droids that are practically indistinguishable from human beings. And you know you're in for it when the chief computer technologist on the park confesses these things are highly complicated pieces of equipment, almost as complicated as living organisms. In some cases, they've been designed by other computers and we don't know exactly how they work. End quote. That's a big uh-oh, and I don't think that part was mentioned to the insurance company. But don't let that stop us from opening the park. Two of the vacationers, played by Richard Benjamin and James Brolin, chose the Wild West adventure and find themselves in a nightmare computer malfunction, being stalked by a rogue robot gunslinger, played by Yul Brynner. Westworld was the first film to feature the use of digital image processing to pixelate photography and simulate an android point of view. Crichton originally went to the Jet Propulsion Laboratory in Pasadena, California, but after learning that just 2 minutes of animation would take 9 months and cost $200,000, he contacted John Whitney Sr., who in turn recommended his son John Jr. Jr. attended Information International Incorporated, where they could work at night to complete the animation faster and more cheaply. So in order to portray the gunslinger's android point of view, a technique called cinemagraphic block portraiture was accomplished by color separating — that's the three basic color separations plus black mask — frame by frame from 70 millimeter images. Added some basic color, and voila, the 2.5 minutes worth of cinemagraphic block portraiture was revolutionary for the film industry. And did we mention it was cheap? Gene Siskel gave the film 3 stars out of 4, calling the first half exciting and provocative, but thinking much less of the second half, which he called illogical and meandering chase story. Difficult to believe the same man wrote both halves of the film. Ouch! It couldn't have been that bad. They went on to make a sequel, a remake of the original movie itself, and a made-for-television series that lasted 3 seasons, as well as a video game. I think Gene Siskel may have been a little hard on the future.

The Rambos with the title cut from their album In the Beginning on Gospel Vinyl Gold. That album released the same year, 1973, as Westworld came to theaters, for a little beginning to future twist for you. And somewhere in between are some favorites of yours that you'd like to see featured on a future show. Sorry, no robots in the future here, just me and a turntable. But we're willing to tackle just about any request. If you want to talk more robots, okay. A big Yul Brynner fan? He played some pretty cool roles. We're up for taking on most anything from the 70s and 80s. Email me, dave@gospelvinylgold.com. Would you rather talk or hear more Rambos, Willie Wynn, or the Kingsmen? Well, that's more my specialty. dave@gospelvinylgold.com. If it's on your mind this week, it could be on the show next week. That email address, one more time, dave@gospelvinylgold.com. Coming up, I've got the Rebels, Bill Gaither Trio, and in my humble opinion, the single greatest Southern gospel single ever recorded. What is that, you might ask? I'm surprised you don't already know. Isn't it obvious? If not, you're just going to have to wait when Gospel Vinyl Gold continues.

From their album It's No Secret, The Rebels, from the Andre Crouch favorite Through It All on Gospel Vinyl Gold. Now, we've rehearsed a little of the history of The Rebels and the Dixie Lily Flower Company start on a previous episode of the show, and how such incredible names of our Southern Gospel history were once members of that group, people like J.D. Sumner, Jim Hamill, Roy Trimble, and any idea who was singing tenor for The Rebels on the song we just enjoyed? None other than Ron Booth. No, not the one you're probably thinking of, but his dad. Yes, Ron Booth, the father of the Booth brothers, Ronnie and Michael. He was the tenor singer for The Rebels in 1973. Not long after the group disbanded, The Rebels' name remained dormant for more than 35 years until 2012, when Rick Fair, who got his start singing with The Rebels in 1972, announced that The Rebels' name was being revived. Members of the new Rebels included Fair singing bass, his son David singing baritone, Alan Kendall singing lead, and Mike Young singing the tenor, and Barry Patrick playing the keyboard. His version of the group sang for a little over 2 years before disbanding, and it remains so to this day. Now stay with me. The best song in Southern Gospel history is coming up in a little bit.

to invest your seed of faith in God. In mountains you can't move,

The Bill Gaither Trio with the Bill Gaither song, Joy Comes in the Morning, from 1974 on Gospel Vinyl Gold. There's not a bigger name in the Southern Gospel world than Bill Gaither, and for good reason. He never stops growing or perfecting. I had the opportunity of watching a Gaither vocal band practice not long ago and hearing some of the best talent on planet Earth doing phenomenal things in practice. When Bill stops the group to fix something, I'm like, what was wrong with that? And that's where Coach Gaither steps in. He could be spending his days in a recliner, resting on his amazing past accomplishments. But there he is, fine-tuning one of the best groups in the world. I was impressed and reminded why it doesn't get better than Bill Gaither. Except maybe one song. Have you speculated on what song it is that I consider to be the best song ever in Southern gospel music history? If you said Jesus is Coming Soon, you were close. Referred to by many as the song of the century, a few groups, including the Oak Ridge Boys and the Inspirations, put it toward the top of the list. Now, you might disagree with my choice, but here are two things. I'm sure that you've been wrong before, and two, I am rarely wrong. Okay, sometimes I'm wrong, but I've got a good strong case for declaring this to be the best song ever. It was number one for 6 consecutive months at a time when repeating at number one for 2 months was hard to do. It was also the key part of the album of the year in 1989, but the single actually broke to radio in 1987 and would go on to be the song of the year in 1988. From that terrific Movin' Up album, here's Gold City with the best Southern gospel song ever, The Midnight Cry, on Gospel Vinyl Gold.

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I mean, I'm sure everybody agreed with me, right? But just in case you're one of the two or three souls who checked the wrong box on the survey, here's your chance to be heard. 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If I use your call, not only will you hear your favorite song, but I will send you the coveted, priceless Gospel Vinyl Gold Camp-style coffee mug. 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So what do you got? What's your vote for the best Southern Gospel song ever? 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That's 662-318-4695. Again, be sure to give me a good title and the artist on the song and include your name, city, and the radio station that you're listening to in your personal message. Okay, it's time to give each and every one of us the chance to embarrass ourselves by guessing badly on this week's Flashback Fun. I want to know the year that the smash teen hit movie Breakfast Club appeared in theaters. Was it 1983, 1984, or 1985? It happened the same year that Nintendo gave us Super Mario Brothers, that incredible sequel to the game that changed the gaming world forever, Mario Brothers. Super powered things up to a whole new level, pun intended for those who know the game, in what year? 1983, 1984, or 1985? Molly Ringwald starred in her second role in becoming the Queen of Teens. Mario and Luigi experienced a growth spurt, and the Florida Boys gave us their We All Are One album featuring this Gaither favorite, He Touched Me, in what year? 1983, 1984, or 1985? I'll tell you in just 7 minutes on Gospel Vinyl Gold.

The Breakfast Club is a 1985 American teen coming-of-age comedy drama written, produced, and directed by John Hughes. It stars young Emilio Estevez, Anthony Michael Hall, Judd Nelson, Molly Ringwald, and Ally Sheedy as teenagers from different high school cliques who spend a Saturday in detention with their authoritarian assistant principal, played by Paul Gleason. On Saturday, March 24, 1984, five students at the fictional Shermer High School report at 7 a.m. for an all-day detention. Each comes from a different clique: Claire, the snobbish beauty, Brian, the brainiac, Andrew, a wrestler, John, a rebel and a bully, and Allison, the shy goth. They gather in the school library, where assistant principal Richard Vernon instructs them not to talk, move from their seats, or sleep until they are released at 4 p.m., and then he assigns them a 1,000-word essay in which each must describe who you think you are. And then he leaves, returning only occasionally to check in on them. The main theme of the film is the constant struggle of the American teenager to be understood by adults as well as themselves, and the pressure put on teenagers to fit into their own high school construct. On the surface, they seem to have little in common with each other, but as the day rolls on, they eventually bond over common disdain for peer pressure and the expectations of their parents. Once they overcome their own prejudices, they discover that they're more similar than they are different. As the detention ends, Vernon reads the essay where Brian states that he's already judged them for who they are using stereotypes, and that Vernon is crazy if he thinks they're going to let him tell them who they are. He states in the essay, each one of us is a brain, an athlete, a basket case, a princess, and a criminal. Does that answer your question? Signs off with the essay, sincerely yours, The Breakfast Club, hence the title of the movie. It received critical acclaim and earned over $51.5 million on a $1 million budget. Critics referred to the five main characters as members of the group called the Brat Pack. In 2016, the film was selected for preservation in the United States Film Registry and was so beloved that the film was digitally remastered and rescreened in 430 theaters in celebration of its 30th anniversary. So what year did The Breakfast Club having us cheering against the man, well, in this case, the assistant principal, 1983? 1984 or 1985. It was the same year that we embraced the Super Mario game franchise. The Super Mario Brothers game was developed and published by Nintendo as the successor to its highly successful Mario Brothers game. As you already know, players control Mario or his brother Luigi in multiplayer mode as they travel through the Mushroom Kingdom to rescue Princess Toadstool from Bowser. They traverse side-scrolling stages while avoiding hazards such as enemies and pits with the aid of power-ups such as the Super Mushroom, Firepower, and Starman. Super Mario Bros. Was immensely successful and helped popularize side-scrolling platform games. Altogether, the original NES version of the game sold more than 40 million copies, making it the best-selling game in Mario's series and one of the best-selling video games of all time, 29 million of those copies right here in North America. The game was the all-time best-selling game for over 20 years until the lifetime sales were ultimately surpassed by Wii Sports. So what year did Mario become Super? 1983, 1984, or 1985? Mario started kicking Koopa Troopa Keister on his way to beating Bowser and rescuing Princess Toadstool the same year that the Brat Pack served detention at the Breakfast Club and the Florida Boys gave us the We Are One album in 1985. It was one of my all-time favorite years. The Kansas City Royals won their first World Series, and Debbie's dad dragged her kicking and screaming down the aisle to our arranged marriage in 1985. Little joke. Jumping back a few years now, here are the Spears in 1978 with Love is Spreading All Over the World on Gospel Vinyl Gold.

And I know it comes as no surprise to you, certainly not a secret, that this hour has passed so quickly, and it's time to say so long for now, but not before asking for your help in creating the next show. 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Call me, 662-31-VINYL. 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And let me give you an example. Hi, this is Kathy from Lebanon, Missouri. I listen to Gospel Vinyl Gold on KTTK Radio, and I like the Cathedral's Laughing Song. It is the best song ever because it always makes me laugh, or some such thing. See, it's that easy. That number again is 662-31-VINYL or 662-318-4695. And if you couldn't get that all written down, simply remember our website, gospelvinylgold.com. Everything is there. The memory line, phone number, email, even links to our social media platforms like Facebook and Instagram. I hope you'll take the time to write in or call. It means a lot to us. This is Dave Taylor reminding you that life doesn't give us the chance to rewind, so make the most of every chance you get to be kind. We'll see you next time on Gospel Vinyl Gold.

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0: everybody. I'm Les Butler. And if you like fiddles, mandolins, dobros, and guitars, you'll love Les Butler and Friends. And if you like the primitive quartet, Ricky Skaggs, the Rochesters, Doyle Lawson and Quicksilver, Paul Williams, and the Isaacs, you'll love Les Butler and Friends, Bluegrass Gospel.
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2: That's us. That's what we do, all right. And hey, raise your hand if you've ever gone and heard a bluegrass group and they pulled out a full-sized, sure enough, like David playing his harp, that kind of harp. Have you ever just gone out and boom, right there in the middle of a bluegrass thing, boom, here comes his harp? Well, you're getting ready to right now. Full-on bluegrass featuring a harp. The band Jubilee. Spirit of the Lord. Here on Les Butler and Friends, Bluegrass Gospel.

Spirit of the Lord. That's the band Jubilee featuring a harpist. Wow. Hey, in today's show, a little bit later in the next set, we're going to go back and really get some old-timey traditional bluegrass gospel coming your way. And the rest of this set, you know what I'm going to do? I'm going to play some brand new music hot off the press, three in a row, starting with this one right here. What a great song, great sound. Candy and Jeremy, their new song, Anchor.

Katie and Jeremy, their brand new single, Anchor. You're on Les Butler and Friends, Bluegrass Gospel. Well, I told you I had three brand new Bluegrass Gospel songs back to back to back. That's number one. Here is number two. The King James Boys, Everything Heaven Won't Be.

Oh, yeah. Love that message. What a day that will be. They should have ended it with that song right there. Everything heaven won't be. Whew. Amen. Oh, what a perfect song to play after that. I told you I was going to play three brand new back to back to back. We did. Candy and Jeremy, King James Boys.

Now, here's number three, and a perfect one to play after Everything Heaven Won't Be. That ought to give you something to shout about. New music, Jeff Talbert and Primitive Road.

Jeff Talbert, Primitive Road, something to shout about. Yeah, amen. That's brand new music from Jeff and the gang here on Les Butler and Friends Bluegrass Gospel. Now, I told you in the next set, we're going to go the other way. Instead of brand new Bluegrass Gospel, we're headed back. We're headed back somewhere. Let's see, there's a couple songs that's going to go back three decades and one that goes back to the 50s. I don't even know how many decades that is. That's 100 decades ago, give or take. All of that coming for all you real traditional old-timey Bluegrass Gospel fans right here on Les Butler and Friends. Don't move.

Okay, this set is all real classic bluegrass gospel sounds, songs, artists. That one goes back about 30 years with Third Time Out. Page 312, I think, in the church hymnal, the red back, the Eastern Gate. Now, here's a name that goes back to the 40s, Ralph Stanley. And some friends singing, How Can We Thank Him for What He Has Done?

and darkness was on the face of the deep. But God said, let there be light, and there was light. Then later on this earth, man that he had created became so wicked that he sent his only son to save that which was lost. They scorned him and they mocked him because they didn't know what they were doing. And so on top of Calvary Mountain, nailed to the cross, he lifted his eyes toward heaven and said, Father, I have completed the work that thou hast given.

Well, we're right in the midst of a classic bluegrass gospel set. That's Ralph Stanley and Friends right there. How can we thank him for what he has done? Boy, if that's not the truth, amen to that. Well, let's see. Let's just really hit the rewind button. Matter of fact, let's hit the rewind button and then just tear the knob off and let it keep rewinding. We're going to go back to the 50s with my all-time ever favorite bluegrass band, Lester Flatt and Earl Scruggs. Here they are singing Joy Bells. If you know it, sing along with them. Flatt and Scruggs right here on Les Butler and Friends. Sure enough, there ain't no doubt about it, biscuit-eating, bug-eyed bluegrass gospel.

timey bluegrass gospel from Flat and Scruggs, Joy Bells, here on Les Butler and Friends. Well, did you like that classic set? Third time out, Ralph Stanley, Flat and Scruggs. Shoo-wee! That was powerful. Going to be pretty tough to beat that, but you know what? We've got some great stuff coming up here. We're going to give them a run for their money. Becky Isaacs Bowman, Brent Rochester family. How about Caleb Bailey? Oh, some Doyle Lawson Quicksilver. Can you handle that? All of that moments away right here on Les Butler and Friends, Bluegrass Gospel.

All you classic country folks should know who that is singing right there with Becky Isaacs Bowman. That is the one, the only, Connie Smith, Way Up on the Mountain. Well, Rochester alert, Rochester alert. Which Rochester family are we going to play this time? Well, the Brent Rochester family in the heat of the battle right here on Les Butler and Friends, Bluegrass Gospel.

the Brent Rochester family in the heat of the battle here on Les Butler and Friends, Bluegrass Gospel. Well, this next song reminds me of my dad. The title of the song is Hardworking Country Preacher Man. That was my dad, for sure. From the mountains of East Kentucky, Moorhead. And he was an old-time mountain preacher, bivocational, moved up north for work, ended up being a superintendent at U.S. Steel. He also pastored while up there, preached revivals, sang. He was the very definition of a hard-working country preacher man. Here's a song all about him from Caleb Bailey. Sure enough, hard-working country

Caleb Bailey singing about that hard-working country preacher man like my dad. And something tells me you probably know someone just like that. Raise your hand if you kind of like Doyle Lawson and Quicksilver. You know, if you can tolerate them. Every hand is up, and believe me, we can more than tolerate this group. We love them and miss them. Here's Doyle Lawson and Quicksilver with A Little More Faith in Jesus.

There's only one Doyle Lawson and Quicksilver, and boy, right there was a good dose of them. A little more faith in Jesus here on Les Butler and Friends. Well, we're going to end the show strong today. Carson Peters, Carolyn Owens, Darren and Brooke Aldridge, Eric Horner's got a great song in this mix, Jaylee Roberts, Bluegrass Gospel, ain't no doubt about it, coming at you in just a moment, right here on Les Butler and Friends.

Carson Peters, that's true. It's too late when you're at the gate. Here's Caroline Owens with the Isaacs, Old Time Church on Les Butler and Friends.

Caroline Owens, sing about that old-time church, featuring the Isaacs here on Les Butler and Friends. Well, here's another song that's from a group that features some friends. You know, it'd be great if it was just the group itself, Darren and Brooke Aldridge. It'd be great if it was just Darren and Brooke, but no, they got to even just keep stacking it up and bring their friends like Mark Fain and Mo Pitney and the one and the only Ricky Skaggs to help them sing this classic bluegrass gospel tune, Jordan.

Darren and Brooke Aldridge with their friends Ricky Skaggs, Mark Fain, Mo Pitney. That song's been recorded by just about every bluegrass band, but that's just a strong version right there of the classic song simply titled Jordan. Here's a good friend of mine, buddy. He does it all. First off, he's a great instrumentalist. I mean, can flat pick everything. And an incredible writer, cool singer, and well, here he is combining all the above. Eric Horner, Church, it's time to pray.

Oh, boy, he's got that message right. Eric Horner, church, listen, listen up. It is time to pray. Amen. Well, let's end the show with a, well, what a message in this song. Great way to end the show. Just praising the Lord because we owe him everything. Here's Jaylee Roberts on Les Butler and Friends.

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1: Today shows a high of 100 degrees with a low of 75 degrees, partly cloudy.
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I want to start with something a little humorous and kind of on our subject today. After God created 24 hours of alternating darkness and light, one of the angels asked him, "What are you going to do now?" God said, "Well, I think I'm going to call it a day." Amen. Hallelujah. So if I had a name for this message, it would be Walk in the Light. Walk in the Light. And I want to share with you, to begin with, some interesting facts about light. Interesting facts about light. We call the light that we can see with our eyes visible light or white light. That's what it's called. Did you know that it's actually made up of a number of colors? That's right. Red, orange, yellow, green, blue, indigo, and violet. This white light that we see, it has all those colors in it. Mm-hmm. And you'll see those colors when you see a rainbow. Amen. Amen. Now, you don't have to wait for a rainbow. You can get a piece of glass called a prism. And when the light goes through this glass prism, it actually bends the light. And then it causes it to show its colors. Amen? There's a lot of things that we can't see with our natural eye. But that's the way God is. He is incredible. Amen? Amen. The way He has made everything. Amen. Fact number two. Bioluminescence. The ability of organisms to produce light. This is a naturally occurring phenomenon in many creatures. And you'll know one of them, fireflies. They are bioluminescent. They have some type of DNA or whatever they call it in them that causes them to glow. When I was a kid, I used to love to go outside on a summer night and just see the backyard lit up with all those fireflies. I still love to look at it. But when I was a kid, I'd catch them and put them in a jar. And then I'd put them on the shelf, and I'd love to watch them glow. You know, that was just stuff like it's amazing, especially to a kid, isn't it? I think it's cool. That's right. But there's other things, too, that has that, like jellyfish. And then there's some bacteria that also are bioluminescent. And so scientists have learned to isolate the genes responsible for this process, specifically what's called the leucophoresce enzyme. That's what they call it. And it catalyzes the reaction that produces light. Researchers are using this genetic engineering techniques to actually insert these light-producing genes into plants. Isn't that amazing? Effectively, what they're doing is programming them.

literally glimmers, of course, after using incredibly sensitive cameras. We are bioluminescent. What am I talking about? I'm talking about light, this phenomenon called light. As Christians, we are called children of light, and we are called to walk as children of light. Let's look at Paul's account of his conversion as given by himself to King Agrippa. He says, quote, "I used to believe that I ought to do everything I could to oppose the very name of Jesus the Nazarene. Indeed, I did just that in Jerusalem. I was authorized by the leading priest. I caused many believers there to be sent to prison. And I cast my vote against them when they were condemned to death. Many times I had them punished in the synagogues to get them to curse Jesus. I was so violently opposed to them that I even chased them down in foreign cities. One day I was on such a mission to Damascus, armed with the authority and commission of the leading priest. About noon, Your Majesty, as I was on the road, a light from heaven, brighter than the sun, shone down on me and my companions. We all fell down, and I heard a voice saying to me in Aramaic, 'Saul, Saul, why are you persecuting me? It is useless for you to fight against my will.' 'Who are you, Lord?' I asked. And the Lord replied, 'I am Jesus, the one you are persecuting. Now get to your feet, for I have appeared to you to appoint you as a servant and a witness. Tell people that you have seen me, and tell them what I will show you in the future. And I will rescue you from both your own people and from the Gentiles. Yes, I am sending you to the Gentiles to open their eyes so that they may turn from darkness to light and from the power of Satan to God. Then they will receive forgiveness for their sins and be given a place among God's people who are set apart by faith in me.'" I want you to understand and notice again, he said, "I'm going to send you out, Paul, as my witness, and you will open their eyes so they will turn from darkness to light." So those that are lost are actually blinded by Satan. You wonder why people do the harebrained stuff that they do. It's because they are blinded. They don't have any supernatural sense. They might have some natural sense, but they don't have supernatural sense. They are blinded by the enemy. And Paul makes that more clear in 2 Corinthians chapter 4. He says, "But even if our gospel is veiled, it is veiled to those who are perishing, whose minds the God of this age has blinded." Notice that. Now, this word God is a little g. That simply, speaking of Satan, simply means the ruler. Another scripture actually says the prince and the power of the air. Satan is simply allowed to be here for a short time. When man's lease runs out, then he can't be here anymore. When Jesus returns, that's when man's lease runs out, then he cannot be here. He will be arrested and he will be cast into the lake of fire. But for the moment, he is allowed to be here. And he blinds the minds of people so they cannot believe. Notice again, Paul said, "whose minds the God of this age is blinded," and he continues, "who do not believe, lest," get this, "lest the light of the gospel of the glory of Christ, who is the image of God, should shine on them." So when a person hears the gospel,

0: actually what happens is the light of the gospel shines forth and overcomes the darkness that they're in. And so the song is true. I saw the light. Praise God, I saw the light. I once was in darkness, but now I am in the light. He continues in verse 5, for we do not preach ourselves, but Christ Jesus the Lord, and ourselves your bondservants for Jesus' sake. For it is God who commanded light to shine out of darkness, who has shone in our hearts, notice that, to give the light of the knowledge of the glory of God in the face of Jesus Christ. So when we give our lives to Jesus, he shines his light in our hearts. His love is also shed abroad in our hearts. Paul says that in another scripture. But his light as well, that's what overcomes the darkness. Those that have rejected Jesus are walking in darkness. They are blinded, and they need his light. When we share the gospel, we trust God to remove that blindness from the lost. Now, we all know that Jesus was called the light of the world, but again, he called us lights. Jesus said in the Sermon on the Mount, Matthew chapter 5, you are the light of the world. A city that is set on a hill cannot be hidden, nor do they light a lamp and put it under a basket, but on a lampstand, and it gives light to all who are in the house. He continues, let your light so shine before men that they may see your good works and glorify your Father in heaven. So when we hide our faith, instead of living our faith openly, that's when we're hiding it under a bushel or a basket. We're hiding it. There are Christians that have worked on secular jobs for years, and no one ever knew that they were Christians. It shouldn't be that way. Amen. I remember years ago when I was at my last secular job, I usually worked by myself. I drove a delivery truck, and so I didn't need another helper. But every now and then, they would maybe give us a big load of furniture or something to deliver, and they would send two people out. One day, they sent another guy out with me, and as we was driving along in the cab of the truck, we began to talk to one another, and he just looked over at me one time, and he said, you must be a Christian. And I said, why do you say that? He said, you just talk like it. He said, I ain't heard you cuss not one time. He said, when we in the warehouse, you know, and all the guys and stuff is, you know, they cursing or telling their dirty jokes and stuff. He said, you don't say nothing. And I said, well, as a matter of fact, I am a Christian. And I thought to myself later, thank God somebody could tell. Amen. See, the Bible says they will know them by their fruit. Amen. Are you bearing fruit for the kingdom of God? Paul reminded the Ephesian believers. He said, for you were once darkness, but now you are light in the Lord, so walk as children of light. And that word walk, of course, simply means to live. Live as a person of light. Live a godly lifestyle. Now, darkness in Scripture, and I know you have noticed by now, darkness in Scripture represents sin and the absence of light, and also the absence of God's life. When a person repents and accepts Jesus, they receive the light of God. They receive eyes to see and ears to hear. They receive a new nature, one that is opposed to sin and the old way of living. You see, we are recipients of a new and a living way. The author of Hebrews talks about that. He says, therefore, brothers and sisters, since we've confidence to enter the holy place by the blood of Jesus, by a new and a living way, which he inaugurated for us through the veil, that is through his flesh. So in other words, through what Jesus did on the cross, by offering himself on the cross, he opened the door for us. He gave us a brand new way of living. Amen? Amen. Hallelujah. Reminds me of a song I wrote one time. Amen. I never recorded that one. I'm going to have to find it. Amen. Talks about a new and a living way. And that's what God has given us. Amen. And it's a way of a bright, shining light, walking in the light. Now, in the Bible, light also represents illumination and spiritual discernment. 1 Thessalonians 5:1 says, but concerning the times and the seasons, brethren, you have no need that I should write to you, for you yourselves know perfectly that the day of the Lord so comes as a thief in the night. For when they say peace and safety, then sudden destruction comes upon them, as labor pains upon a pregnant woman, and they shall not escape. But you, look at your neighbor and say, but you.
1: But you.
0: He's talking to you. But you, brethren, are not in darkness, so that this day should overtake you as a thief. You are all sons of light and sons of the day.
1: Amen.
0: Amen. Amen. And you could say daughters too. Sons and daughters of the light and of the day. We are not of the night, he says, and we are not of the darkness. Because we are connected with the God of all knowledge, the God of all understanding, we don't have to be in the dark concerning the events of the day. We don't even have to be in the dark concerning future events, because the Bible tells us that the Holy Spirit will show us things to come.
1: Right.
0: Amen.
1: Amen.
0: Say what? That's right. The Holy Spirit will show you the future. He will show you what is ahead. He did that to me when I was 20 years old, and I was trying to make a decision what I was going to do with the rest of my life. And then I had that mighty encounter with God, and he spoke to me in an audible voice. First time he's ever done that, and the last time he's ever done that. Made the hair on the back of my neck stand up. And he told me and showed me what would happen to me if I went down another road instead of his road. He said I would die a drunk and go to hell. And I knew it. I knew it. So that was the very time that I got on his road. I got on the path of righteousness. And I said, I'm going to serve you, Lord, for the rest of my days. I'm not going down that other road. I'm not going down that road of destruction. But I'm getting on the road of light. And I'm going to travel that road of light. He knew what was ahead. And he was graceful enough and merciful enough to show me. Amen. And he does that because he loves us.
1: Yeah.
0: And he'll reveal things to you as well. Yeah. If you'll just be open to him, he'll reveal the future, the things, not everything, but the things you need to know. He will reveal that to you. Hallelujah.
1: Hallelujah.
0: Light also exposes things. When I was a boy, we had a corn crib. Anybody knows what a corn crib is? That's simply like a big shed, you know, where you store the corn in and you feed the cows with it. Well, we had a corn crib. It was way up off the ground, you know, and they usually do that to keep the rats from getting in. It was built like on stilts. And I used to love to go up in that corn crib and just look around. But when the sun was up real high and it was real bright, they had the holes in the tin, and that sun would shine through those holes in that tin, and I could see it on the floor, little specks all over the floor. Amen. Normally you couldn't see that, especially at night you couldn't see it, but when the light was shining bright, you could see that. Amen. It showed up the holes in the roof. Amen. So you see, light shows things up. Light reveals things. Amen. The light revealed that there were holes in the roof. And when you turn the light on in the room at night, you might see a roach or a mouse scurrying, trying to get out of the room. Why do they act like that? Because they have been exposed. Amen. They don't want to hang around in the light. They like to be in the darkness. You dirty rat. Amen. They've been exposed. And as Christians, we automatically expose error and unrighteousness because we're walking in the light. And you might think some people hate you because they don't want to be around. No, they just can't stand the light. Amen. It makes them uncomfortable. Amen. As I teach this message, our nation is experiencing an unprecedented exposure of waste, fraud, and abuse by the Trump administration. It goes even farther than that. We are seeing darkness and evil being exposed in our government. Those that are guilty of waste, fraud, and abuse, they are the ones crying the loudest. They are the ones having protests. You don't see the other ones protesting. Amen. Amen. Now, don't miss this. We are in the midst of a spiritual revival. Our president has created a faith committee in the White House, and this is a panel of preachers, Holy Ghost filled preachers in the White House. Listen to me, a panel of them, and they pray and they have worship services in the White House, and they pray for our nation and they pray for our president, and our president asks them to pray for him. He wants it. He wants prayer. Amen. President Trump has made it clear that where our nation is concerned, faith matters. His last Easter proclamation or resurrection proclamation reads like an evangelical Sunday morning service. Amen. Just go back and watch it on YouTube. This is unlike the last president who declared the day of Easter Transgender Awareness Day. President Trump supports Christianity. He supports prayer. He supports the advancement of God's kingdom, perhaps more than any other president ever has. We need to understand, we are seeing history played out right now. Don't miss the time that you are living in. Don't miss it. This is important because the Bible says in Proverbs 14:34, righteousness exalts a nation, but sin is a reproach to any people. This verse emphasizes that a nation's moral integrity and righteous actions lead to its prosperity and honor, Amen. While sin and unrighteousness leads to its downfall and its shame. And that's where we were 4 years ago, going down and shameful. But as a nation, we're on the way up. I said we're on the way up.
1: Hallelujah.
0: Amen. We on the way up already as the body of Christ because the trumpet's fixing to sound. Amen. And we all going to be going up. The whole body of Christ is going to be going up. But our President Trump, he loves Jesus. And he wants to see families doing well. He literally loves people. He loves children. He loves families, and he wants to see people do well. Proverbs 29:2 Amplified Version says, "When the righteous are in authority and become great, the people rejoice." Did you hear that? When the righteous are in authority and become great, the people rejoice. But when the wicked man rules, the people groan and sigh.
1: Amen.
0: I want to read that again. When the righteous are in authority and become great, the people rejoice. That's Proverbs 29:2. Now, you thought that was just some slogan that the Trump came up with. That's the scripture, my friend. Great. He said, we're going to make America what?
1: Great
0: again. No, this is not a political message. This is a spiritual message. I'm talking about darkness, and I'm talking about light. Darkness wants to cover this nation and wants to cover everything in it. But I'm telling you what, there's people that love light. There's people here that love light. There's people in Louisiana that love light. There's people in this nation that love light. And there's people in Washington, D.C. that love light. We got to get that. Amen. And we got to know who's walking in the light and who's walking in the darkness. And when we see somebody walking in the light, we need to support them, not put them down. Hallelujah. And President Trump's opening remarks on the National Day of Prayer just a few days ago, May the 1st, he said this: "We are bringing religion back to America." That's the words he said out of his mouth. We're bringing religion back to America. What does he mean by that, Brother Mike? Well, he means that he will make religion, which includes Christianity, a priority in our nation. Now, he says religion, but he has to say that because as the president, you have to include all of the religions because of the freedom of religion. But understand, he's a Christian.
1: Yeah.
0: Amen. And he knows this nation was founded as a Christian nation. It was founded by the pilgrims and the forefathers who believed in Jesus as their Savior and Lord. He knows that. He ain't no dummy. He knows that. And he's going to make sure that the Christians are not stifled and muffled. Amen. What he means is he's going to lift up Christianity. He's going to make it a priority in our nation, unlike the other ones that wanted to eradicate it. Do you hear me? He went on to say that in order for our nation to be great, we must be one nation under God.
1: Amen.
0: That's the words that came out of his mouth. I watched him. He also said that he signed an executive order to combat anti-Semitism. That's hatred of the Jewish nation. And the Bible tells us that we need to support Israel. The Bible tells us that we need to lift up Israel. The Bible says we need to pray for the peace of Jerusalem. It even says if we don't do it, then it will not go good for us. Those that curse Israel will be cursed. Those that bless Israel will be what? They'll be blessed. That's why this nation has been blessed for so long. Amen. Because we have been a friend to Israel. And I'm so thankful that he, like no other president, has stood up for Israel. And he's friends with Israel. He also set up a special DOJ task force to eradicate and go after anti-Christian bias. There has been attack on Christianity in the last 10 years. Have you noticed? I'm sure you have. And he knows it too. That's why he set up this special task force to go against people that are trying to hurt Christians. He also signed an executive order the very day of prayer when he was making his speech, he said, when I get through with this speech, I'm going to do an executive order creating a presidential commission on religious liberty. Amen. Amen. We are living in unprecedented times. Don't miss it. You know, there's a lot of people in times back that they lived when huge things happened and they missed it. Because, I mean, they just didn't realize what was happening. Amen? So I'm giving the clarion call. You are living in an amazing time in history. We are getting very close to the return of the Lord, to the rapture of the church. But there's things that's got to happen right before that happens. Again, when you walk in righteousness, no matter who you are, politician, church member, it doesn't matter who you are. When you walk in righteousness, the Bible says you're walking in the light. And when you do that, you're exposing darkness. There will be people that do not like you. There will be people that protest and say, shut up.
1: That's right.
0: The very people that say, we need to all get along and all have a voice. But yet they tell you to shut up. That's it, all except Christians. When you walk in truth, you are walking in the light. That's why those that crave sin and unrighteousness don't like to be around us Christians. I remember when my dad got saved years ago. I was still a young boy, but I remember I used to have a lot of friends because his old buddies would come over and visit, you know, and us kids would play out in the yard. But man, after he got saved, didn't nobody come over anymore. Amen. Because they just didn't have nothing in common with my dad. He was saved. He was a Christian then. Amen. Hallelujah. People ought to be able to see and hear the difference between a Christian and a non-Christian. Amen. If you call yourself a Christian, you need to be bearing Christian fruit.
1: That's right.
0: You need to be walking in the light as He is in the light. Now, I want to ask you a few questions. How do you respond to those that may be offended by your stand of righteousness? Do you compromise to go along with the crowd? Are you ashamed to pray in public? Are you ashamed of the gospel? Do you hide your light? You know, when it's not popular, do you just hide it? Thank God Shadrach, Meshach, and Abednego didn't hide their light, and it wasn't too popular. Amen. Just I bet you they said, just go ahead and kneel this time. God will understand. Amen. Everybody else is doing it. You need to save your life. But they said, oh, no, we're standing up for God.
1: Amen.
0: We're not kneeling down to your pagan gods. Amen. We're standing up. And God will deliver us. But if not, we're going to tell you right now, we still ain't going to bow to your gods. Now, that's what you call uncompromising lifestyle. Amen?
1: Amen?
0: Jesus died for us publicly. We ought to live for Him publicly.
1: Amen?
0: Amen? Good works are a manifestation of a bright and shining Christian. Jesus said in Matthew 5:16, let your light so shine before men that they may see your what? Aha, your good works. And then glorify your Father which is in heaven, right? You see, we're not saved by works, but we are saved to work. Amen? Do you believe that? Jesus said concerning the false teachers, I've said it before, that you will know them by their fruit. In other words, their works, their actions. Our works are proof that we are true followers of Jesus. When others see our works of kindness and mercy, what does it do? It points them to Jesus. Verse 16 says that when others see your good works, they'll glorify your Father that's in heaven. So our goal should never be to bring recognition to ourselves. That's not why we let our light shine. But like the scripture says, it's to bring glory to God. Amen. Bring glory to God. A lot of Christians, they kind of stumble and fall on that one right there. Because they're shining their light so bright, people start praising them. Just like they did Paul. And I believe it was Barnabas. You know, they were healing people. God was using them greatly. And they said, the gods have come among us. And they started sacrificing unto Paul and Barnabas. And he said, no, don't do this. We just regular people.
1: Yeah.
0: Don't sacrifice to us. Serve God.
1: Right.
0: Serve God. Amen.
1: Praise God. Yes.
0: The Bible says that the brightest lights are those that don't gripe and complain. Say what? Yeah, Philippians 2:13, Paul said, do all things without complaining and disputing, that you may become blameless and harmless, children of God without fault, in the midst of a crooked and perverse generation, among whom you shine as lights in the world. Amen. And then he goes on to say, verse 16, holding fast the word of life. Paul says in this verse, we're to hold up the word of life. The word of life, which is the word of truth, is the Bible. David said this about that. He said, your word is a lamp unto my feet, and it's a light unto my path. Psalm 119:105. So it's the word of God which illuminates the darkness of error, and it points the way to truth and righteousness. Psalm 119:130 says, the unfolding of your words gives light. It imparts understanding to the simple. Now you know as well as I do, in our modern society, we've got to hold fast to the word of truth, because it's being attacked on every hand. That's why I mentioned earlier about our president and our new administration, how they're holding up the word of life like others in the past would not do. But they're holding up the word of truth, and we need to be thankful for that. The devil fights the word. Why? Because it's more than just a source of information. He knows that. But it's a powerful tool for shaping and transforming lives. Why do you think China burns Bibles? Because they know they transform lives, and it brings freedom to the individual.
1: Amen.
0: Amen. So China and other countries, they confiscate Bibles. They burn Bibles because they're afraid the people won't listen to them. Amen? It brings light. It brings liberty. It brings freedom. I have been transformed by the Word of God. How about you? Amen? The Scripture reproves, it rebukes, it convicts, and it leads individuals to repent and follow God's will. Hallelujah. So we must never compromise. We must never apologize for the Word of God. It should be the foundation of our lives. Can you say amen? Oh, how many times have we seen spiritual leaders cave and compromise when they were confronted by news reporters? They asked them all different kind of questions, and they would do what I call the crawfish syndrome. They walk back instead of standing up for the truth and saying the Bible says this and the Bible says that. Oh, too many of them are afraid that they're going to lose support. Amen. There are too many of them afraid that they're going to offend somebody. But I want you to know, Jesus offended a lot of people. And he didn't say, oh, excuse me, I didn't mean that. No, he let them walk away. Sometimes the word of God is offensive, amen? But you don't compromise the truth. You stay with it,
1: amen?
0: Amen? We must be like the disciples that said to the Pharisees after being commanded to stop preaching in the name of Jesus. They said, we would rather obey God than to obey man.
1: Amen.
0: Isn't that what they said?
1: Amen.
0: I don't care what you say. We're going to do what God says. Then when you walk in love, the Bible says you're walking in the light. Remember John, the apostle of love? He said this. He said, who says he is in the light and he hates his brother? He says he's in dark. He's in darkness. He's really in darkness. If he hates his brother, he who loves his brother rather abides in light. Verse 10, and there's no cause for stumbling in him. But he who hates his brother, he repeats it, is in darkness. And he walks in darkness and does not know where he is going because the darkness has blinded his eyes. So we got to remember, child of God, to walk in love. To walk in light is to walk in love. Don't be judgmental of others. Don't be critical of others. Now, you can be a fruit bearer. You can know those who labor among you. But don't be critical of people, but always walk in love. If you're walking in the light, you'll also desire fellowship with God and with other believers. John said in 1 John 1:7, if we walk in the light as he is in the light, we have fellowship. Somebody say fellowship. Fellowship with one another. And then the blood of Jesus Christ, his Son, cleanses us from all sin. What does the word fellowship mean? Well, in the Greek, it's koinonia. And it signifies a deep mutual sharing and communion with other believers. It's not just about casual association. Hear me. It's a spiritual and relational bond based on shared experiences, common goals, and a love for God and each other. That's what we have here at Good News Fellowship.
1: Amen.
0: Amen.
1: Amen.
0: I know. The other day, as I was reading this, the Holy Spirit spoke to me. He said, you didn't name that church. That was me that named that church. Fellowship. Koinonia. Because I want a family that serves me and wants to be together and serve God together.
1: Right.
0: Amen. Hallelujah. Sometimes we think we do things, but it's God that's speaking in us to do certain things. Amen. If you're walking in the light, you should desire to fellowship with God and with your family. You know, it amazes me how so many Christians are content with coming to church only once a month or only when it's convenient. I just can't understand that. And there's others that let trivial things get in the way. If God and his family is not a priority in your life, you're missing God's perfect will for your life. He's called us to be committed to one another. He's called us to be committed to our family. We have a responsibility to pray for our family, to be there for our family. When you're not here, you are missed.
1: Amen.
0: You are so missed. And I know there'll be times when people can't be here because of emergencies, but you would be amazed at the people that just miss for trivial things. You know, there's other things that come up, you know, that they got to be. Somebody even told me one time, somebody came over their house to visit, and they had to stay home. You don't do that. You bring them with you. Amen. You see, you got to have your priorities right. God, of course, is your first priority, but your family, your church family, that's your next priority. You know, there's a lot of singers that travel a lot. And there's a lot of people in my office, in my singing office, they are very rarely at their own church. I know pastors that are singers like me. They are very rarely at their own church. But I don't want to do that. I want to be with my family. When people call me and ask me, and they have many times, Brother Mike, we want you to come sing over here at our church. I tell them, no, I'm sorry, I can't do that because I'm committed to my church. I'm committed to my family. Now, I can come on Sunday night. I can come on Wednesday night or any other night, but not Sunday morning. That's off bound right there. Amen. And so most people that knows me, they know that's where I stand. Amen. And that, I believe that's the way we all should be as family members. Can you say amen?
1: Amen.
0: If you can't say amen, just say oh me. Hallelujah. But it's the highlight of my week to be with my family and to worship the Lord. So in closing, listen carefully. We have a responsibility as Christians to let our light shine in the world. As we await the coming of our Messiah, we need to have our lamps burning brightly. Jesus said, "Let your waist be girded and your lamps burning. And you yourselves be like men who are waiting for the Master when he will return from the wedding, that when he comes and knocks, they may open to him immediately."
1: Amen.
0: Is your lamps burning bright?
1: Yes.
0: Child of God, you are a guide to the blind. You are a light to those in darkness.
1: Amen.
0: I'm talking about you, every one of you here, me. There was a small child who was taken to a cathedral with a huge ornate stained glass windows. She sat watching the sunshine through the windows, and she asked her mother, "What are those people up there on those windows?" "They are saints," was the answer. Then the child said, "Now I know what saints are. They are the people who let the light shine in."
1: Amen.
0: Amen. Are you letting the light shine? Saints of God, my challenge to you today is to walk in the light as he is in the light and let it shine. If your light has been dimmed by apathy or a lack of consecration and commitment to God, you can regain that state of brightness today.
1: Yes.
0: It only takes one moment.
1: Yes.
0: It only takes one decision. Then let it shine brightly. Let it shine continuously. Then let it shine in the darkness. Then let it shine when you feel like it, and let it shine when you don't. Let it shine today, and let it shine tomorrow, and let it shine till Jesus comes. Let it shine, let it shine, let it shine. Hallelujah. Let us stand together. Father, we praise you. We honor you today, Lord, and we thank you, Lord, for your light that you have given us. You are the light of the world. And when you saved us, Lord, you poured forth that light in our hearts, Lord Jesus. And Lord, we want our lights to shine brightly, Lord. And we just commit right now to let it shine every day, Lord. To let it shine to those that are in need, to those that are in darkness, Lord. And let them see our good works, Lord. Let us be committed and faithful. And when they see the good works, as the Bible says, they will glorify you. We give you praise and honor in Jesus' name. And everybody said,
1: amen.
0: Amen and amen.
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2: Today shows a high of 100 degrees with a low of 75 degrees, partly cloudy.
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1: From the heart of our nation's capital in Washington, D.C., bringing compelling interviews, insightful analysis, taking you beyond the headlines and soundbites into conversations with our nation's leaders and newsmakers, all from a biblical worldview, the weekend edition of Washington Watch with David Salkeld starts now.
2: This week on the weekend edition of Washington Watch, Trump's economic D-Day for Iran, a new and terrible amount of debt, and a new powder keg in the Middle East. Greetings, fellow patriots. I am David Salkeld, and I'm a constitutional conservative, Christian husband, and Reagan Republican. A little later in the show, Washington Watch Live's Friday host, Jody Heiss, speaks with Nadia Menza about recent strikes by Israel on Turkish-backed Syrians threatening violence on the northern border of Israel. He'll also talk with economist Steve Cortez on the U.S. national debt hitting the $40 trillion mark. But first, on Thursday, Jody talked with Representative Keith Self of Texas about a new strategy with Iran and President Trump's so-called economic D-Day announcement, as well as other issues facing the nation. Here's how that interview got started.
3: Congressman Self, thanks for joining me. Welcome back to Washington Watch.
4: Always good to see you, Jody. Thank you.
3: Well, likewise. All right. No doubt, the U.S. has already done enormous damage to the Iranian military. So what do you make now of this economic move where President Trump is stating this is going to be the most crushing economic operation ever against any country?
4: Well, if you notice, he included all of the other countries. In fact, a lot of that was asking them to come along. So I'll mention two countries, China and Russia. They don't care. They will help Iran. They are helping Iran. China is being hurt by all of this because of the oil imports that they have. But they will continue to help Iran. And frankly, the rest of the world is not all on board with us. They are trying to keep their own economies going. They need oil. They need to keep going. So his plea... You know, a lot of his plea was to other countries. We have to wait and see who will support President Trump in this effort.
3: Yeah, I think that's an excellent point. I mean, China obviously is the biggest buyer of Iranian oil, and we have United Arab Emirates. They historically have been a major part of their economic lifeline. So you talk about these other countries who have significant ties to Iran. How big of a challenge do you think this is going to be to get other countries on board?
4: I think it's huge. UAE just said that they had severed all ties with Iran. That's huge. That will hurt because they, as you say, were the largest trading partner. But the world as a whole is not on board with us. So this will be a diplomatic challenge for the State Department to get as many people helping us on this as possible, because we're going to see just how integrated the world is. And it is a very integrated world today. So when you target one country, you've got to have allies go with you in that effort.
3: Yeah, I agree. This is going to divide sheep from the goats in a lot of ways. I mean, we're going to see who's who around the world and where they all stand. You know, there's been a lot of mixed messages on whether the Trump administration is still negotiating with Iran. And if they are, how active is that? But one thing that I think is clear is that the administration is certainly not rushing to make a deal at this point. In fact, Jared Kushner said that it has to be the right kind of deal if there's going to be any deal. On the other hand, you have some who think President Trump might take any kind of deal, especially right here before the midterms. But, you know, I think, and I'd like to get your thoughts on this. Don't you think that President Trump really knows just how critical the right deal is, not just any deal?
4: Absolutely, he does. And I don't think he will take any deal. We do need to get Iran calmed down. But I will tell you, Jody, what I have checked with the intel community. And I am concerned about an October surprise from Iran because they understand how important this Iran conflict is to the midterms. So I would encourage our intelligence services and everyone to be aware that an Iran October surprise may be in the offing. I think we ought to be real careful.
3: Yes, I agree with you on that. In fact, the Wall Street Journal reported something along those lines on Sunday. They said that Iran has spent the last couple of months since the signing of the memorandum, they've been preparing for a wider conflict. So do you think, from what you understand, is that actually what they've been doing? And if so, that probably could contribute significantly to the October surprise you mentioned.
4: Well, all I can say is that Iran wants to draw this out because they are surviving, the regime is surviving, and they still have their 60% enriched uranium. So those two things, they consider success. They draw this out as long as they can, rebuild as fast as they can, survive, keep their nuclear material, they're happy. So throw in an October surprise to try to hurt President Trump in the midterms, I think you've got the concoction.
3: Yep, it's a storm rising. We'll see just how it unfolds. While I have you, you're a founding member of the Sharia Free America Caucus. And from your own home state, Texas Republican State Representative Brian Harrison is calling for Texas to enter a special session, the legislature there, to address the whole threat of Sharia law. He says he believes that the threat is certainly growing. What do you think about that?
4: Absolutely, it's growing. I mean, across the nation, it's growing. This is moving so fast. I just put out a piece that said we are losing Texas because we're ground zero. It's exploding across Texas. Brian Harrison is exactly right. Brent Money, another state rep, started the Sharia Free Texas Caucus. We have a Sharia Free Wisconsin Caucus now up in Wisconsin. People are starting to be aware of the danger of having an alternative legal system of governance, political Islam. But Texas is ground zero. Harrison is exactly right. The state has got to get engaged.
3: And I don't know if you saw this, but last month the Pew Research Center put out a survey and found that 44% of Muslim Americans support Hamas. 44%. I think that in itself says something, doesn't it?
4: Absolutely. There's another survey that, depending on who you're talking to, 33% or more of American Muslims prefer Sharia law in America. So it's not just support for Hamas. A significant percentage of our American Muslims wants Sharia law here in America. This is a real problem, Jody.
3: It's a serious problem. And, you know, it just seems like we're living at a time where we have so many issues, so many plates spinning, that this is a time for focus. And I know when Congress comes back into session, you're going to have your hands full with a bunch of major decisions. So, Congressman Keith Self, always a pleasure to have you on the program with us. Thank you for your steadfast leadership. We appreciate it.
4: Thank you, Jody. Great to see you.
3: All right. Coming up next, the national debt has topped $40 trillion for the very first time. So what does all this mean for our country? What does it mean for each of us? Well, we'll discuss it next. Stay with us.
5: One nation under God, America's undeniable foundation of faith.
6: As president of the College of New Jersey, now known as Princeton University, John Witherspoon taught 10 cabinet members, 60 members of Congress, 13 governors, 3 Supreme Court justices, Vice President Aaron Burr, and President James Madison. As a Presbyterian minister, Witherspoon was the only active clergyman to sign the Declaration of Independence. He was a gifted preacher and writer who let his faith direct his political activism, often voicing the link between earthly liberty and spiritual liberty. Witherspoon argued there is not a single instance in history in which civil liberty was lost and religious liberty preserved entire. President John Adams said of Witherspoon, he was a true son of liberty, but first he was a son of the cross. Witherspoon's views on man's sinfulness from birth influenced his belief that self-government was only possible with checks and balances, a belief he passed on to his student, James Madison, father of the Constitution. Witherspoon helped form the vision many of our founding fathers held to: no republic without liberty, no liberty without virtue, and no virtue without religion. And with that, Witherspoon became a cornerstone in America's foundation of faith.
3: Welcome back to Washington Watch. I'm Jody Heiss filling in today for Tony. So glad to have you joining us. Just a quick reminder, our Pray Vote Stand Summit is coming up next month, starting on September 24th. It'll be taking place at the Cornerstone Chapel in Leesburg, right outside of D.C. So get more details. Better yet, go ahead and register. Text the word SUMMIT to 67742. All right, we mentioned this yesterday on the program, but now the total national debt has topped $40 trillion for the first time in our 250-year history. And about half of that has all happened in the last decade. So what does all of this mean? What does it mean for every one of us? Joining me now to discuss this and more is Steve Cortez. He's the founder and president of the League of American Workers. Prior to entering media and politics full-time, he had a 25-year career on Wall Street as a bond trader. Steve, welcome to Washington Watch. Glad to have you. And let me just kick it off with this. What is driving this national debt?
7: Well, absolute profligate levels of borrowing and spending. I mean, that's the simple answer, but the more sort of complex answer and deeper answer is an inability of really anyone of consequence in Washington to deal with this building crisis. This is a bipartisan failure. And look, I'm a right-winger. I'm a Republican. I worked for President Trump, for Vice President Vance. I hope to work for only Republicans into the future. But I think we have to admit that we are also, as a party and as a movement, complicit in this inattention, in this irresponsibility that has led to this level of debt that is totally unsustainable. And here's the consequence. It's not just like, oh, a number on a board that we don't like that's unpleasant for us. The tangible kitchen table consequence is a loss of the standard of living for far too many Americans. So Americans have dealt with an untenable level of inflation since the COVID panic. The last 5 years, while inflation is obviously better under President Trump, it's still too high in a cumulative way. That panic and the ensuing rush of borrowing and spending that we still have not abated, unfortunately, that directly led to this explosion in inflation. And what does that really mean? It just means your standard of living is going down. You're working harder and harder for less. It's one of the reasons why in all of the polling right now, unfortunately, the American people have an incredibly dour view of the economy. Consumer sentiment has tanked, and far too many Americans believe now that they will not live a better, more prosperous life than their parents and their grandparents did. So these are the consequences of this level of just absolutely mammoth, onerous debt.
3: Yeah, and I hear that all the time. I had a conversation with three different individuals just today alone about this debt and Congress and not dealing with it. But I know from my time in Congress, this it's a very difficult situation. We've got this enormous budget, but I forget the exact numbers, 65 or whatever percent of it is mandatory spending, Medicare and Social Security, that type of thing. And only the remainder of it, 35%, whatever it is discretionary. But in that's our military. Well, obviously, right, we have to fund our military. So you've got this big budget, but only a small portion to work with for the purpose of eradicating what's now $40 trillion. This is a difficult web that has been created.
7: Sure. No, and listen, and I understand that the politics there and how difficult it is. And you're right. And on the entitlement side, if we're unwilling to attack entitlements, and I think we should, but regardless, I realize right now that seems to be a political impossibility, and we have to spend significantly on our defense. You're only talking about roughly 10% of the budget then, you know, that is left, that is essentially in play. But also, I would warn you about this in terms of funding our defense. We now spend more on interest on the debt. We are now above $1 trillion annually in interest on the debt. We're spending more on that. We're saying, in other words, we're spending more to the bank, essentially, than we're spending on arms in the United States for the first time in American history. And this is we're about to close fiscal year. This is the second year in a row we're above $1 trillion in interest payments. And here's where it gets really dangerous. It's already a bad situation. Here's where it gets really dangerous, Jody, is, and again, I'm a former bond trader for a long time. If interest rates continue to rise because of the inflation, we can get into this vicious cycle where the more money we print, the higher interest rates rise, the higher that interest payment goes on the debt. And eventually we get to a situation where the only way we can possibly get out of it is to either inflate things to the point where we don't have a standard of living at all anymore, or we have to default on the debt. We don't want to get there. All right. So, but let me tell you one solution that I think is workable, that is politically feasible to get there. One of the reasons that entitlements have grown so out of control is, and this will shock a lot of Americans, but it's because a lot of immigrants are getting these entitlement payments. They are getting very generous, lavish benefits from the U.S. government, both legal and illegal immigrants. So the more we accelerate deportations, thank goodness President Trump has closed the border, but the more we accelerate internal enforcement, that is going to help our budget tremendously. I would advocate, even in addition to that, that legal immigration should be at least restricted, if not put on hold temporarily. So that is one, I believe, politically workable solution that would start to get that 70% or so of the budget, which we can't really touch, but would start to get those net payments down on the entitlement side. The other issue, and look, let me get the positive side, okay? Because I've been all negative so far, but let me get the positive side, Jody. And this is possible, okay? What's going on in automation and AI, it is possible that we get such a ramp in productivity that we can produce so much that we actually can grow our way out of this debt. Now, I think it's irresponsible of our country to rely on that. It's sort of like a football team saying, hey, don't worry, we can throw an 80-yard bomb for a touchdown anytime we want. Well, maybe you can, okay, and it's wonderful if you do it, but it's not a good coaching strategy. A good coaching strategy says, hey, how do we get 7 yards at a clip? Let's not rely on the touchdown bomb. But I am telling you, I'm just giving you the positive vision, and that is what I hear some people who aren't as concerned about the debt, what they tell me is we're at the cusp of a productivity revolution, much like we saw at the beginning of the internet, now an even bigger one with AI. If that is the case, then it's possible that this mammoth debt becomes manageable. But I'll tell you right now, it is not manageable, and this isn't just Washington's problem. You know, if you're horrified going to the grocery store, a big reason is this $40 trillion in debt. So this has real world ramifications for every single family in America.
3: Yeah, absolutely. And you look at other seemingly positive news, encouraging, it's given to us, unemployment claims down a little bit. But that's all temporary. I mean, that suggests things are right now today stable, but it's not long term at all. We've only got about 30 seconds. But is that correct?
7: It is correct. Let me give you, though, and from your home state of Georgia, some good news that is longer term. Hyundai just announced that it's massively increasing its auto plant in the state of Georgia, investing $26 billion in the United States. That's because of America First trade policies, because of smart tariffs from President Trump. That's lasting news. That's not going to be just a quarter or two. That's years and decades. That can help the situation, too, onshoring back to this country.
3: Good point. Thank you so much for joining us, Steve Cortez, founder and president of the League of American Workers. We appreciate it. All right, coming up next, we're going to transition to some international developments. Stay with us.
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3: Good afternoon. Welcome back to Washington Watch. I'm your host for today, Jody Heiss, filling in for Tony. So glad to have you with us. All right, I want to turn now to another international development, and that's the deployment, at least a reported deployment or potential presence of Turkish forces in Syria, which prompted Israel to carry out overnight strikes Tuesday on a military airfield in northwestern Syria. And joining us now to discuss this is Nadine Mayenza. She's co-chair of the International Religious Freedom Roundtable and chair of the Institute for Global Engagement. She's a former chair of the U.S. Commission on International Religious Freedom. Nadine, welcome back to Washington Watch. What do we know about what triggered Israel's airstrikes?
0: Well, Israel last year struck Syria twice for the same reason. So, you know, President Netanyahu has made it very clear. He has said he will, quote, not tolerate a Turkish military establishment in Syria that threatens Israel. He said, we've made it clear to Turkey, don't. Apparently, they didn't hear the message, so we made sure they understood it better. So that's exactly what happened on Tuesday. Israel conducted airstrikes on an airbase outside of Aleppo, and I was just nearby just a few weeks ago, just hours after a Turkish delegation had visited the airfield. And according to the Syrian officials, they struck and damaged the runways, I think, at least eight different strikes, and there were no casualties. So it was done very carefully and targeted to make it so that they could not use this space without actually harming any individuals at all.
3: So Israel and Syria had agreed to a status quo in terms of security matters. So why in the world would Syria consider a move that would breach that?
0: It's, you know, there have been a lot of talk about that. And what happens is they do it undercover so carefully that by the time a presence shows up, then it's really difficult to get rid of. And Syria's made it very clear they won't do this. I mean, sorry, Israel's made it very clear they're not going to allow that. And Syria's in this position where they're trying to keep the U.S. happy, but Turkey has a huge influence. And that's why it's so important that the U.S. stands up against these kind of actions from Turkey, rather than having Syria be the one to have to stand up all the time. And unfortunately, the ambassador, the U.S. ambassador to Turkey and also the special envoy for Syria, immediately condemned the strike, saying what Israel did was unnecessary escalation. It does not advance regional stability. So really, I'm hoping that privately, at least, the U.S. is urging Turkey to not continue to try to move into Syria and set up a base there that Israel would see as a threat to themselves. And of course, we know that Turkey has, we have all sorts of comments coming from Erdogan and people part of his ministries that are very threatening to Israel. So there's definitely a good reason that Israel is worried about Turkey.
3: So take us a little bit further into that relationship between Turkey and Syria. Just explain that a little bit for our viewers and listeners. What are Turkey's intentions?
0: Well, it's hard to know because Turkey says a lot of different things that don't add up. So to one audience, they'll be very threatening to Israel, and to another audience, they'll make it clear that they're not a threat. You know, Netanyahu said at a cabinet session June 28th, quote, hardly a day goes by without Erdogan calling for the destruction of the state of Israel. We take those words very seriously, because if there's one thing we've learned from history of our people, it is when someone says they intend to destroy you, you should take them seriously. So they have a long history of Erdogan threatening different ministers. Several of his ministers have said threatening things about Jerusalem, taking Jerusalem. So there's good reason that Israel should be worried and take Erdogan at his word.
3: So it's been nearly a year since the brutal Assad regime was overthrown in Syria. What can you tell us about the new government? How has that been shaping up?
0: Well, this new government, as most people are aware, come from a former terrorist organization. And President al-Shara has said he's put that behind him, is promised to build an inclusive government, has not done that. We've seen the Syrian security forces commit atrocities against religious minorities. You know, they, in March 2025, targeted the Alawite community with over 1,500 killed, and a lot of videotapes implicating the Syrian security forces. We saw something very similar against the Druze in Soweda. The Christians have not been targeted the same way, although they have had several bombing attempts, including at Mar LDS church that killed over 25 people. And that was, they said ISIS, although that hasn't been actually confirmed. But I think Christians feel this in all the religious and ethnic minorities in Syria, like second-class citizens. You know, Christians are trying to see if they can see a future for themselves in Syria. They don't want to be marginalized, because being marginalized continues the cycle of violence that we're seeing in Syria. They really want equal citizenship. And what the U.S. and the international community needs to do is be pushing al-Shara, this president who everyone says is a pragmatist. And if he is a pragmatist, then he needs pressure to be able to move towards policies that would allow one of the oldest continuous Christian communities in the world to be able to stay.
3: So there's a lot of moving parts there as you explain all of this to us. Where, in your opinion, where is this headed?
0: Well, they really are at a crossroads. And when I say that is, it can go so many different ways. Right now in the Northeast, for instance, you know, we saw a military attack against the Kurdish region in January. President Trump had it stopped. They're integrating in now. They're actually the only part of Syria where you're going to see Kurds, Christians, other minorities as a part of government, women as a part of government. We're not seeing that anywhere else in Syria. So there is a possibility of this model working in the Northeast, where local communities are part of their own security, they're part of their own governance. Christians feel more secure in the Northeast. You know why? Because Christians are actually providing security for Christian neighborhoods. We're not seeing that in other parts of Syria. The people that are providing security for Christian communities in the rest of Syria are normally HTS from Idlib that were part of the organization with al-Shara. So there isn't a lot of trust in the government protecting them, but in the Northeast there is. So there is a possibility of that kind of model working for Syria, but it will only do so if there's a lot of pressure from the U.S. government and the international community on al-Shara to do that. And unfortunately, that's not what we're seeing. What we're seeing is people saying, oh, he's sovereign, they can do whatever they want. And really, they're not providing the pressure to counter the Islamist base that exists in Syria. So many of al-Shara's folks came and really joined for an Islamic State. And so they're actually angry at him because they haven't seen him give that Islamic State. So the U.S. needs to pressure this government to make up for the pressure that he's already receiving.
3: Well, I want to say thank you, Nadine Mayenza, for joining us on Washington Watch and for breaking all this complicated stuff down for us. We appreciate it. Nadine is the former chair of the U.S. Commission on International Religious Liberties. Thank you so much.
1: 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I'm David Salkeld, thanking you for being with us. 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
1: Today shows a high of 100 degrees with a low of 75 degrees, partly cloudy.
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